0: A dream you wake up from, drenched in cold sweat, shaking all over with the clock pointing at 3 a.m. and the covers on the floor. It was only my second day back on the job after a short bout with the flu germ, and I'd been up practically all night working on a job my boss, old Hard Rock Gilman, had been kind enough to save, especially for me. As I walked into the lobby of the Nugent building, my biggest worry was simply whether the little pills my pharmacist mate Hermie had given me would keep me alive and jumping through a rather long day. Eddie, the hawk-faced kid who ran the elevator, was just about to take it up as I came in. Hold it, Eddie.
1: Hiya, Mr. McClain. Oh, I'm sorry, Mr. Dupre. Didn't see you.
2: Good morning.
0: Oh, good morning, Mr. Dupre. How are you?
1: Anybody for three?
2: Don't think I've seen you around lately, Mr. McClain.
0: No, I've been playing hooky.
2: Lucky you. Bye, Betty.
1: Have I ever let you off any other place?
0: Mr. Dupre, though not precisely my type, was one of the rare plus qualities to be discovered in the Nugent building. She was one of the few girls I've seen around office buildings who actually looked as though they belonged in somebody's penthouse apartment. She usually tagged along with Ferris, a cocky-looking character who also worked at Sarkissian Brothers Importers up on 5.
1: 5 out. Watch your step.
2: Thank you, Eddie.
1: Miss Dupre.
2: Yes?
1: Is everything all right?
2: What? Yes, I think so, Eddie. But maybe you'd better check with Mr. Ferris. He may want to send out for a sandwich around 11.
1: Okay. Seven, Mr. McClain. Watch your step.
0: Thank you, Eddie. The morning went slowly, even with Hermie's pills to help. But at noon, I resumed a pleasant custom which had been temporarily interrupted by my illness. Out of having lunch with Miss Catherine Warren, a delightful young lady on whose future I had very definite, if not especially dark, designs.
3: Now for the gruesome lecture. What time did you go to bed last night, Bart?
0: Who, me? Last night? Well,
3: All right, then. It was this morning. It was this morning, wasn't it?
0: Such a charming girl to be so snoopy.
3: Would you like to hear about a very interesting conversation I had going down on the bus this morning with a young man named Herman?
0: Hermie? How a guy like that can run a prescription shop beats me. What would the doctors do if they knew he went around blabbing professional secrets?
3: It's you, not Hermie, I'm concerned about. And I'd like to know what makes you think it's smart to start taking dope.
0: Dope? Oh, that Hermie and his melodrama. All he gave me was something
3: to... Something to keep you from getting the sleep you ought to be getting. At this rate, you'll be back in bed again before you know it.
0: They're just little white pills. Perfectly harmless if you don't try to swallow the whole box. Why, Hermie says... Here, now, let's take a look for yourself, huh? Oh, that's it. It's the wrong box.
3: What do you mean, wrong box?
0: All right. So I'm a fugitive from a drug counter. These are the other ones.
3: The other ones?
0: Well, the fact is, darling, at first I was as leery about these stay-awake things as you are. I started worrying. Suppose the stuff was slow wearing off, or suppose I developed insomnia or something like that. Now, Hermie said he doubted that would happen, but just to make sure, he fixed me up with these sleeping pills.
3: More dope.
0: Oh, look, honey. It's not Gilman I'm doing this for. You know that. It's us. I wouldn't have tried to come to work.
3: I know, Bart. No. I'm sorry.
0: Forget it. Shall I call you tonight before I tuck myself in?
3: If you don't, I'll come over and toss tear gas through your window.
0: I made my way back toward the Nugent building, wedged very appropriately near a narrow dead-end street. About halfway down the block, I heard footsteps behind me, and then a voice, familiar enough.
4: McClain.
0: It was Ferris, Marie Dupree's boyfriend.
4: Hi, McClain. Haven't seen you around lately. Been out of town?
0: Oh, just had to stay in for a few days. How's it with Sarkissian Brothers?
4: Never better. Never better. And with you?
0: No complaints. Say, something was said in the elevator this morning. You know, Eddie, about him picking up a sandwich for you around 11. I was wondering if that's just an arrangement with the people on your floor.
4: I don't get it, Mr. McClain. Eddie's never picked up any sandwiches for me. Somebody's kidding. Oh, here we are.
5: Calling up.
4: Oh, hi, Mr. Ferris. Mr. McClain.
0: Hi, Eddie.
4: Eddie, what's this about some sandwich service you've got? Been holding out on me?
5: Well, I...
0: Well, Eddie, I just thought I overheard you and Mr. Priest...

0: something about sending out for a sandwich, so I...
1: Oh, no, no, that was... No, you got us wrong. I never said that.
2: I told Mr. McLean, Eddie, that it was probably some kind of kidding you and Miss Dupree were carrying on. That goes to show you should never kid on the job.
1: Yes, sir.
2: That's a good motto for Eddie, huh, Mr. McLean? Never kid on the job.
0: The three of us stood silently in the rising elevator. It seemed to me that Ferris had pushed the sandwich topic a little farther than necessary. Eddie was pretty upset. Well, why would he? Oh, well, it wasn't any of my affair. I went back into my cubbyhole to wait till 3 o'clock, the hour for which Gilman had called a conference with Fisher of Barton and Fisher, our big account. And it was in this conference that the sleep I hadn't got started creeping up on me. Out of a fleecy fog, I suddenly heard Gilman barking at me.
3: McLean!
0: Yes, huh? Oh,
3: heaven's sake, what's the matter with you? You didn't get out of bed too soon, did you?
0: Sir, no. I'm all right, Mr. Gilman.
3: Good. I'd appreciate your getting Mr. Fisher's brief finished up for me. I hate to ask you this, but I wonder if you'd mind getting it done before you go.
0: I managed an apology and stood up. My eyes burned and my neck muscles seemed to be dragging my head down as I went back to my office. It had been 10, maybe 12 hours since I had taken the last couple of stay-awake pills. If I could borrow enough energy for the next 45 minutes, I told myself I could clean up this last job and the whole blessed night would be mine for sleeping. This time I'd cut the dose in half, only take a single pill, so I shook one of the pills out of the little box and followed it with a glass of water. Then I sat down at my desk and unclipped the sheets that Gilman had given me. I don't know when it was that I noticed that the words had started running together. I looked at the papers and it was like peering through water. Bell was bonging somewhere far off in the distance, and I seemed to be lying across a bed. Slowly, I forced open my eyes and blinked while reality swam into focus. For a moment, I really didn't know where I was, and it was just silence and the lost feeling of being in the wrong place. And suddenly, I realized the bed I had seemed to be lying across was my office desk. I couldn't quite get it clear. Well, what was I doing here? The outer office was nothing but darkness. Stiff and cramped, I stood up. I looked at my watch. It's 2:15. 2:15, but that's impossible. Only a few minutes ago, I looked at my watch and it was... Oh, no. No, it couldn't have been a few minutes ago. Gilman was here then, and Miss Tyler and the others. It can't be 2 in the morning. Oh, bright boy McLean. Hermes pills. For the second time, I'd made a stupid mistake about the pills. When I went into the washroom, I'd taken the wrong pills with me. The sleeping pills. The others were still in my top coat. I laughed again, but this time I didn't like the sound so much. Somehow it seemed too hollow, and then suddenly, standing there in the middle of the floor, 7 stories up in an empty office building, the darkness moved in on me, and I got that funny feeling as if the darkness wasn't all, as if I had something worse to contend with, like in Blind Man's Buff when you're a kid and you shrink back and hold your breath while the hand fumbles past you in the darkness. As weird as it seemed, all of a sudden it was like being on the island again with the Japanese somewhere near you and not daring to light a match and holding your breath for the darkness so thick it choked you. Holding your breath because that overloud breath might be your last.
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4: And now, Autolite brings back to our Hollywood soundstage our star, Dennis O'Keefe, in Very Much Like a Nightmare, a tale well calculated to keep you in suspense.
0: I felt my way out into the darkness beyond the door. The hall stretched out like a cave to the stairs and the faint red glow of the exit lights. The angle of the stairs at the landing, there was a window, and I pressed my face against the cool of the glass. I had to wake up. And suddenly a light fanned out over the loading platform down below. Somebody must have opened a door down there. I saw a truck and 3 or 4 men dwarfed by the distance, and the light from the door was gone, but I could still see the stabbing beams from a couple of flashlights. Who's working there at this hour? Why? And then I heard the whistling. Eddie, the elevator boy. What are you doing here at this weird hour? 2 o'clock in the morning in an empty building with no passengers? Lead-footed, I moved down 1 flight and waited there on the 6th floor, straining every cell to hear the whistling again, but I didn't. Instead, I heard something from the 5th floor, and I felt my way down toward it.
7: Sure, I'm laughing, Joe, because I know Marie, and I know that when she talks like this, she's not meaning half what she's saying. And then we've been drinking.
8: I haven't been drinking that much. We feed him everything he asked for. Line it up so that all he's got to do is walk in. And even before the stuff is out of the place, he's ready to cheat us out of what he promised.
7: Marie.
8: So we get for letting ourselves get mixed up with him.
7: Wait a minute.
9: Hello, Paris. Now I tell you something, Miss Dupree. You don't know who you're fooling with. You start calling names and you're going to get hurt worse. Lots worse.
8: Yeah,
9: I hit you and that ain't all. You figure you don't get enough for what you do. You figure you're being cheated out of your cock. But I tell you something now. You open your mouth the wrong way, I handle you myself.
7: No way, Joe.
8: You think we're so scared of you, we'll stand for anything, don't you? Well, if I get nothing, you get nothing, too. Open my mouth. I'll open my mouth, all right. We never should... Get out of my way!
9: Where do you
8: Marie.
9: Think you're going from?
8: Marie!
9: Back to
8: let
9: you.
8: Me go!
9: Joe!
8: Let me go!
9: I told you to keep your mouth shut!
0: What was this nightmare I'd stumbled into? If I hadn't been groggy and I looked down on the platform from 7, it would have been tipped off by the flashlights. Sir Kissian would never have had his workmen stumbling around in that sketchy light with stuff costing a small fortune. The elevator. Eddie was in on it, too, handling something a little hotter now than sandwiches. But after the doors opened, I noticed that the whistling stopped like being cut in two by a knife. The longer I stood there, the more unhealthy my position became, and then I wondered about Albert, the night watchman. Where was he? He had a gun, but suddenly I wanted to get out of there more than anything in the world. Just get out. My dash for the stairs to the 4th floor was like a slow-motion dream. Hermie and his sleeping pills... Plumped to the floor just out of range of the nearing light as the elevator dropped toward me. And suddenly there it was, a nakedly lighted little room suspended in space. I was staring through its 4th wall at Eddie. His face looked sick and green as he hugged the corner there at the controls, as if nothing could make him look behind to the rear of the car where a big man I hadn't seen before held something in his arms. Something like an oversized doll whose legs dangled limply. Panic was fighting my fogginess. I stood there trying to think. Then I remembered the telephone. There was a perfectly good phone in my office. But that was 5 flights up, 5 long flights. Hadn't there been a phone on one of the other floors, a base station? I fought my way upward again and found it. I found it on the 3rd. I remembered not to close the door of the booth completely, because if I did that, the little light would flash on, and light was the last thing I wanted. I groped the phone off the hook, took a deep breath, and... coin sounded louder than a fire bell in the dead of night. Clumsily, I dialed the operator.
10: Number, please.
0: The dope. The words wouldn't come out.
10: Number, please.
0: Police. I want the police. My palms were sweaty. I was listening with half an ear down the hall. I thought I heard a slight scuffling sound, but I couldn't be sure. Why was it taking so long?
11: Police department.
0: Hello. I'm calling from the Nugent building on 3rd Street North. There's a robbery going on here. A robbery. A girl's been killed.
11: What's that address? Who's calling?
0: My name's McLean, Bartley McLean. I work in this building. The address is...
9: All right, mister. Hang up that phone.
0: Sudden glare of the flashlight struck across my face like a fist. I shriveled to nothing inside, and I saw the man behind the gun. It wasn't Joe. It wasn't any of the men I'd expected. It was the guy I'd almost written off as gagged and tied or dead. Albert. Albert, the night watchman.
9: Hang it up.
0: Albert, I was looking for you a while ago.
11: Hello,
0: it's all right. I'm McLean. Bart McLean, remember?
11: Then will you
0: Gilman and Company, up on the 7th floor.
9: Hang up that phone, Mr. McLean.
11: Hello, would you repeat?
0: Oh, look, you don't understand. You don't know what's going on.
9: I know what's going on, all right.
0: Oh, will you take that gun out of my face? I tell you, there's a gang of crooks in this building, Albert.
9: You, never should have been here tonight, Mr. McLean.
0: What?
9: Come on. We're going to see him.
0: Him?
9: Joe. Come on. Walk.
0: A trick we practiced 100 times for combat use, but I never tried it before when it really counted. As we came to the head of the stairs, I whirled and chopped down hard with my right hand. I heard the gun go clattering, but my timing was way off. My left never got into the play. Albert had me by the throat, and the two of us pitched down the steps toward the landing, locked together like a couple of wrestlers, but it was Albert who took the brunt of the fall. His heart was still beating. He was just knocked out for how long? I suppose when someone had heard us, they must have heard us. And the gun fall, too. The gun up at the top of the stairs. I had to get it. I had to get that gun. I had the gun in my hand. I didn't feel so naked now. I headed upstairs for Gilman and Company's quarters fast. The door was still ajar the way I'd left it. I slipped in and closed it behind me. I knew that maybe I had only a matter of a few minutes to get out of final SOS. Albert would come to and start talking. I stumbled over to my desk and put the gun down and started to reach for the phone.
12: All right, fella, just stay where you are. What did I tell you first? I knew our boy would be coming back to see us. Let's go in and visit Petey.
13: Okay, guy. Move out where we can see you.
0: Petey, Ferris, at least 3 of them, and everything was in their favor. My hands moved even before I thought the desk drawer was open. I slid the gun into it, then moved in front of the door.
13: Okay, Mac. Or whatever your name is. Petey.
14: Yeah.
13: Look him over.
14: Yeah, sure, Joe.
13: Ain't you hanging around here a little late, Mac?
0: I went down the hall for a minute. I had some work to do. I guess I fell asleep. When I woke up, I just wanted to find out what time it was.
13: Hey, mister, I think you pick a bad night to work late. Petey, you wait in the hall and keep your eyes open. In 5 minutes, we'll be out of this dump. You stay here with this guy, Fred. You're no good to us downstairs, and I'm tired of looking at you. Petey,
14: yeah?
13: I tell you what. Think maybe we better make it easy for Fred.
14: Oh, no, look, Joe, I mean, no more.
13: What are you talking about? What are you talking about? I mean, suppose we take this guy's tie, make a nice handcuff for him. Then these two businessmen can sit down and talk business until we're ready to go.
0: A few seconds, not only were my wrists locked together, but I was sitting in the chair facing the door while Ferris slumped in the seat I wanted to have. A chair at the desk, inches away from the gun in the drawer. Ferris didn't look at me at all. Silence ticked by in ages. I shifted a little in my seat, testing Ferris, seeing if he'd notice, but I got no reaction. Just that queer look on his face. The elevator would be bringing bad news in a matter of heartbeats.
14: Hey, who's that?
0: Uh-huh.
14: The phone, the telephone.
0: Oh, the phone. Well, it's my wife, I guess. You see, I told her I'd be working late. She's probably calling to say that she's on her way down to pick me up.
14: Why is she coming down here? Look, Joe don't want nobody else butting in down here.
0: Oh, I don't want her down here any more than you do, but the phone ringing and ringing like that, She'll just figure I've dozed off and come on down.
14: Yeah, but Joe might... Hey, Farris, don't you think this guy had better answer? Come over here, mister. Talk to her.
0: Tell her,
10: Hello?
0: Tell her she don't have to pick you up.
10: Bart?
0: Hello, darling. I figured it was time you were calling.
10: Oh, it is you, Bart, darling. I've been worried out of my mind. It's 3 o'clock in the morning. Hermie and I have tried to...
0: Oh, yes, dear, yes. I've just about wound up the work for the Warren people. I figured you were just having a little trouble putting Junior to bed.
15: Listen, tell her not to come down.
10: What is it? What are you talking about? Who is Junior? And the Warren people?
0: Yes, darling. Put the car back in the garage. Hermie is here. He's going to drive me home.
10: Hermie? Bart, Hermie's here with me, don't you? Bart, is something wrong?
0: You're absolutely right, dear. Absolutely.
10: Oh, Bart, darling.
15: All right, don't talk all night.
0: Goodbye, darling.
10: Bart!
14: Who is this, Hermie?
0: Why, he's a friend of mine. Sometimes we both work late and he drives me home. I had to tell her something she'd believe. I didn't want to call him back.
15: Yeah, well, we'll fix that.
0: So he pointed me back to my chair and took the receiver off the hook. All the time, we might have been pictures on the wall for all the interest that Ferris took in us. Petey went back out in the hall, and when Ferris did speak, it was all I could do to keep from jumping out of my skin in his face. I suddenly remembered when and where I'd seen a look like the one on Ferris's face.
2: Funny thing. All this time, I never knew you were married.
0: Oh, yes, yes, sir. Married 3 years now.
2: Marie and me, that's what we had in mind all the time. We figured we could make it work. We were going to get married. But you know how it is sometimes. You burn up all you make on clothes and car fare. Bill said no rough stuff. Marie just got excited. He didn't have to. He didn't have to. He didn't have to.
14: All right, Farris. Here they come. Let's roll.
0: Farris. Farris, listen to me. The desk drawer in front of you. There's a gun in there. A gun.
2: A gun?
0: And Joe. Joe's coming back. There's not much time, Farris. Right in front of you. In a desk drawer. Open it. Get the gun.
12: So, here's the boy who went out to find what time it was. Smart boy. Can't keep his nose out of people's business. Well, we're going to fix all that up.
14: Oh, look, Joe.
12: Shut up. We found the watchman, wise guy. But one little thing we didn't find. We don't find the gun you took off of him. Now you're going to tell me where that gun is. I got something figured out for that little gun. Okay, where is it? Come on.
2: Ask me, why don't you, Joe? Is this what you're looking for? Oh,
0: wait a minute. With the first shot, Ferris buckled, sweeping the lamp off the desk. In the darkness, I groped for the outer office. Petey was in my path, but he was through stopping anybody. When I got to the window there at the first landing, I didn't waste motion this time in the lock, especially with my hands done up the way they were. I kicked twice, and the pane was out of the window, and then I was out. The fire escape was rickety, but it had a railing, and the cold, wonderful night air was smacking me in the face. And then, just as I realized that the throbbing in my left arm meant that not all the stray lead had missed me, I heard the music that I had been waiting for. Bless her. Bless my Catherine.

0: Well, I'm not in the Nugent building anymore, and here at Prentice and Miles, I managed to exercise such talents and training as I have without putting too great a strain on my blood pressure. A situation which not only pleases Mrs. McLean, a girl named Catherine, but also meets with the unreserved approval of her husband. Aside from an aversion to little white pills and a tendency to sneak frequent looks at his watch long about closing time each day, that husband is reputed to have only the normal number of faults. His greatest strong point remains his memory, which is convenient equipment for anniversaries. It will also ever be cherished for reminding him that the look on the face of a fellow named Ferris was a carbon copy of the expression he had last seen the day one of the men in his outfit disobeyed orders and wiped out half a dozen belligerent Nipponese. Ferris got only two, while a man who was protesting what had happened to his brother got twice that many. But it is possible that he died just as happy. Personally, I... Oh, good Lord. Look what time it is. Where's my briefcase?
1: Going down.
0: Hold it, Johnny. Make room for one more.

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0: 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The play is called A Case of Nerves, and it is, as we say,
2: a tale well calculated to keep you in suspense.
0: Tonight's Suspense play was produced and edited by William Spear and directed by Norman MacDonald. Music for Suspense is composed by Lucian Morawek and conducted by Lud Gluskin. Very Much Like a Nightmare is an original play written for radio by M. Carl Holman and John Michael Hayes. Dennis O'Keefe may soon be seen co-starred with Ann Sheridan in the Howard Welch production, Woman on the Run. In the coming weeks, you will hear such stars as Charles Boyer, Broderick Crawford, and Jack Carson. And don't forget, next Thursday, same time, Autolite will present Suspense, starring Edward G. Robinson.
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1: Everybody knows it is unwise to pick up hitchhikers. 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
0: suspense.

0: I don't know why I gave him a lift. Even now, with the terror gone like a half-remembered nightmare, I can't be sure why I stopped my big Mercedes on that lonely road in Nevada and gave him a lift. Maybe because he looked so bedraggled standing there, hatless in the rain, by the side of the road. Maybe because he smiled grimly, almost with a sneer that was a challenge. I don't know. Anyway, I slammed on the brakes and he walked slowly up to the car. Torkel, my big husky, stiffened on the seat beside me. Quiet, Torkel.
1: So you decided I don't look like too much of a risk, huh?
0: Not at all. Please get in. You look very wet.
1: As a matter of fact, I am very wet.
0: Back seat, Torkel.
1: Torkel, is it? How are you, Torkel? Well, it's quite a dog. I'll bet he could easily kill a man.
0: He's really quite well behaved, and he wouldn't attack without orders.
1: You've made yourself quite clear. This is an impressive machine.
0: Oh, I love it, but I'm really not used to it yet. I just got it last week.
1: You drive it very well.
0: Thank you, but I don't really.
1: Where are we now?
0: Well, I'd say about 25 miles east of Winnemucca. You're new to this part of the country?
1: Yes and no. I've never seen that view before.
0: It's breathtaking. So much different from back home.
1: Back home?
0: Vermont. This is the first time I've ever been in the West, and I love it. The scenery is...
1: Yeah, but this particular scenery doesn't appeal to me very much at the moment.
0: Why not?
1: I'd say that there's someone waiting for us down there. Look.
0: I looked. Far below on the valley floor was a fork in the road and an abandoned building. Near it was a black speck that looked like a wagon and two smaller black specks that moved. Men, no doubt, though from here they looked like ants.
1: I'd suggest slowing down. Not much, though. I expect they are watching us through field glasses.
0: Who?
1: You let me out here.
0: What?
1: This cut hides us from them. Stop the car. Sorry, our ride together must end so soon. Don't be afraid. You have your dog sit on the front seat and keep him there until you are safe in Winnemucca.
0: I don't understand.
1: You know what a roadblock is?
0: A roadblock? Are the police after you?
1: Not the police of this country. You just tell them that you haven't seen me and they'll pass you on all right. Huh? Goodbye. Thank you.
0: He turned and started climbing the steep bank at the side of the road. He stopped halfway to the top and impatiently motioned me to go on. I slipped the car into gear. I motioned Torkel into the front seat and started down the pass into the desert valley. A couple of miles further, at the forks, the road was blocked by a black delivery truck. I was almost tempted to swing around it, but the man in the plastic raincoat who held his hand up so casually didn't look dangerous at all, so I came to a stop. Another man in a black raincoat was leaning against the truck, trying to clean the mud from his shoes. Across the panel of the truck was a sign that read, Nevada Public Opinion Surveys, Carson City. I felt a little silly for feeling scared a moment before.
2: Howdy, miss. We're making a traffic check.
0: Yes?
2: You mind answering a few questions? Only take a minute.
0: What do you want to know?
2: Well, now, let's see. Where are you from?
0: Vermont.
2: Vermont? Well, I declare, we don't get many tourists from Vermont. You come all this way all alone?
0: Well, I don't suppose you'd count my dog as a passenger.
2: Guess not. Although I always say a dog's a man's or a woman's best friend. Nobody else with you?
0: No.
2: Have you given any rides to hitchhikers?
0: No. Through the windshield, I saw the man in the black raincoat reach into the van. There was a smear of yellow paint on his raincoat, and the letters on the neat sign were blurred. It had been freshly painted, and the paint had rubbed off when he leaned against the sign a moment ago.
2: Well, even if you've given somebody just a short ride, we have to put it down. It's for the statistical average.
0: I'm sorry, but I've lost too much time already. I can't answer any more of your questions.
3: Let's quit stalling, Mr. Smith.
0: The man in the black raincoat was beside the car now, peering in over the interviewer's shoulder.
3: Somebody's been sitting in the seat next to Curlyhead there. You can see where the seat's wet.
2: Ma'am, you can see for yourself. You've had somebody sitting in that seat not very long ago.
0: My dog.
2: Your dog's dry as a bone, ma'am.
3: I'll search the trunk compartment. Maybe she's got him hid in there. Get her keys, will you?
0: Take your hand off the steering wheel.
2: Now, ma'am, just give me the keys.
0: Torkel! I had no idea the Mercedes had such power. It leaped forward under the accelerator. as I swung it around, clipping the front bumper of the delivery truck, skidding across the wet road, throwing a sheet of liquid mud over the two men. Through the rearview mirror, I could see them, running up the road after me, then stop and give up. I shifted into fourth and headed back up the mountain at 80 miles an hour. And then, as I rounded the curve, there he was again, my passenger, laboriously clambering down the bank at the side of the road. He waved to me when he heard the car. And again, I don't know why I stopped. Maybe it was because he was limping now. Maybe because his figure looked so tiny and alone in all that vastness. Maybe it was because I remembered the cruel blue eyes of the red-haired interviewer behind his thick glasses. Anyway, again I stopped. Back seat, Torkel. Get in. I'm driving back to the main highway. I can take you into town that way.
1: I wouldn't have hailed you, only I twisted my ankle up there.
0: Oh, I'm sorry.
1: What happened? Bruise your nerve?
0: I'm afraid I did. After they saw the damp mark your suit had made and the man reached for the ignition keys, I guess I lost my nerve.
1: Where was the third man?
0: There wasn't one.
1: Well, he must have been hiding. Was one of them red-headed with glasses?
0: Yes. The other one called him Mr. Smith. What's this all about? Who are they? Who are you?
1: Well, I suppose I owe you some kind of an explanation. My driver's license and army discharge say that I am Peter Whittlesey of Elko, Nevada, but they are very excellent forgeries.
0: Forgeries?
1: Well, yeah. You see, I am... All right, I was a spy.
0: What?
1: Yeah. I landed in San Francisco 3 days ago in the crew of a little Greek freighter. Mr. Smith met me, and his assignment was to get me from my ship to my new job.
0: Where? Los Alamos, New Mexico?
1: Naturally. I ducked him last night. Why are you stopping?
0: Get out.
1: Oh, no, how far can I walk on this foot? Hmm?
0: Please, just get out.
1: When you picked me up, I was on my way to the police to give myself up. It's my only way to get away from them. You must believe me.
0: It sounds like a bad movie. Now get out.
1: Well, what about that bullet hole?
0: What bullet hole?
1: In the windshield.
0: What? Oh, I didn't see it before. Who?
1: My friend, Mr. Smith, of course.
0: I suppose I didn't hear the gun over the sound of the motor.
1: Do you believe me now?
0: Maybe I do.
1: You see, when you have been sent on a mission into a country by the left arm, you are not supposed to change your mind and go over to the other side. They don't like it.
0: The left arm? What's that, a fifth column?
1: Well, I suppose you could call it that.
0: How come you speak English so well if you're a foreigner sent here by the left arm?
1: Foreigner? I was born right here in Nevada, and this is the only way I could get back home. Now, please, don't make me get out. Take me to the nearest police station, will you? Please?
0: I suppose it was my New England conscience, or maybe just plain old curiosity. Or maybe... Well, he was attractive. On the twisting downgrade into Winnemucca, I learned his story. How he'd been born in Nevada of Central European immigrant parents. How he'd been taken back to their homeland when he was a little boy. And after the war, had been educated by the new regime as an undercover agent. How he had passed every test and resisted every temptation his teachers offered in his one desire to return home to America.
1: And believe me, America is home. I was born here. I want to live here, work here, and to die here.
0: Do you think the police will believe you?
1: I don't know. Do you?
0: I want to, but it's a pretty wild story.
1: But it is true, every word of it.
0: I know it is. I feel it is.
1: Thank you. And now, tell me a little bit about you, poor little rich girl.
0: Don't let this beautiful car fool you. I came into a little money a while ago, and... Well, it's the only extravagance I've ever indulged in my life.
1: Well, I must say, when you decide to be extravagant, you don't do it by halves. Ah, there. There's the city hall. The police station must be there. You can drop me here on the corner, and you won't waste any time getting through town. Yeah. You know, I don't even know your name to thank you.
0: Elizabeth Whitehill.
1: I shall never forget it. Nor your face.
0: You're forgetting your coat.
1: Huh? Oh, thank you. My real name is Alex Peck. Well, I hope I shall see you again someday. Until then, you wish me luck?
0: I do, Alex.
1: Yeah. Goodbye. And thanks.
0: Thank you. He turned and was gone, limping across the courthouse square. And I suddenly felt very much alone. I wanted to call after him, but of course I didn't. No, I slipped the Mercedes into gear and followed the main highway out of town. Ahead of me lay Seattle and Charles. Good, safe Charles, who wanted to marry me. My little adventure was over, and I was glad. I kept telling myself I was glad while I munched on a sandwich in a roadside stand on the outskirts of town. I kept telling myself that I'd gotten off easy. But I kept thinking of those pale, vicious blue eyes of Mr. Smith, and the way Alex had slumped in fatigue like a very tired little boy. The sandwich lost its taste. I left it uneaten and started west once more for Highway 45 and the straight road across Idaho and Oregon for Seattle. And then a few miles further, Torkel nudged my arm. I glanced at him and slowed down. He had a wallet in his mouth, Alex's wallet. It must have dropped out of his coat as he left the car. He'd need it. It was part of the proof of his story. Without it, he might be delayed too long in that little police station in Winnemucca. But that really wasn't my problem. Let him worry about it. If I went back now, I would be involved forever and ever with this strange, dark young man whose tired face swam before my eyes. I swung into a side road, whipped into reverse, and straightened out on the road back to Winnemucca. There was no time to lose. I let the car out. 80, 90. I didn't know it had such speed. 100, 105 on one straight stretch. And then down to a cautious 55 as I entered the town limits until I pulled up before the police station. Stay, Torkel.
4: Ma'am?
0: Are you the officer in charge here?
4: I'm Sergeant Helding.
0: I'm looking for Mr. Alexander Peck. I drove him here not more than half an hour ago. Mr. Peck left his papers in my car. I thought he might want them, so I brought them back.
4: He's gone, ma'am.
0: Gone?
4: Ma'am, you don't know how lucky you were. That fellow was a lunatic.
0: Lunatic?
4: Sure. His name is Peter Whittlesey from Elko. Nuttier than a fruitcake. He escaped from the Carson City Asylum last night. They came for him in a wagon.
0: A black panel truck?
4: That's right. Had Carson City State Asylum painted on the panels.
0: In fresh paint.
4: Pardon, ma'am?
0: Oh, you've made a dreadful mistake. That's the same truck that stopped me back at Indian Forks. It must be. You're one of the most stupid, incompetent ignoramuses that ever sent a man to be tortured. Yes, and perhaps murdered.
4: Now, ma'am, them's mighty hard words.
0: And I mean every one of them.
4: Now, ma'am, let's not have any sass out of you. You're too nice a gal to go around picking up strangers. Just run along now, ma'am. We're pretty busy here.
0: But you don't understand.
4: Understand you're wasting our time. Good day, ma'am.
0: Oh.
5: Just a minute, miss.
0: What?
5: That's your car over there? That imported hot rod?
0: Yes.
5: Do you have any idea how fast you were going when you passed the airport?
0: Why,
5: I'll tell you. I was doing 90 on my motorcycle, and you walk right away from me. I've got a good mind to throw the book at you.
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6: And now, we continue with Miss Barbara Whiting in The Rim of Terror, a tale well calculated to keep you in suspense.
0: He was tall and capable-looking, this state trooper. He had a kind face, even if he was threatening to throw the book at me. So I told him the whole story, every bit of it, and he seemed to believe me.
5: All right, now look. That van can't go much faster than 50, 55. My bike can do close to 100. Now, we didn't run into the van coming into town from the north, so I guess it's traveling along the highway south to Reno or maybe to California. I can catch it and stop it, sure. So what? How do I know the guy isn't a lunatic and the van isn't on the level? I've got to have identification.
0: Why don't I follow you?
5: Yeah, yeah. If you can identify them as the men who stopped you and tried to shoot you, I got a case. It'll make them wish they'd never been born. Come on, let's go.
0: Once outside the city limits, the motorcycle leaped forward. I held the car at 60 until the officer was a half a mile ahead of me. Then I accelerated to keep the distance constant. The tachometer crept up to 4,500, 5,000, 6,000 revolutions per minute. The cars we passed were silent blurs, respectfully pulling to one side at the scream of the motorcycle siren. Then, down the shimmering surface of the road, miles ahead of us, appeared a lurching black speck. It was the van. The trooper waved his arm for me to slow down and swung alongside the truck. It was like watching a jerky movie from a great distance. Suddenly, the motorcycle swerved away, and the trooper was firing his gun. The van lurched into the ditch. The motorcycle slid across the road, throwing the officer onto the pavement. The man in the black raincoat stepped down from the van and walked toward the fallen trooper, stopped, and fired his gun. And then the trooper raised his arm and fired. The man in the black coat fell forward, caught his balance, and then slumped to the ground like a puppet with a broken string. I slipped into gear and drove up to the truck. The man in the black raincoat was lying on his back, staring sightlessly at the sky, a little red hole in his forehead. The trooper was sprawled out on the shoulder of the road, a trickle of blood from his chest soaking into the sand. Another man was slumped against the wheel of the van. They were all dead. And neither of the two men from the truck was Mr. Smith. Neither had pinkish red hair. Mr. Smith wasn't there. Mr. Smith still lived to avenge and pursue. But somebody else in this silent scene of death was alive. Somebody inside the truck was scratching at the bolted door. I opened the back doors of the van. There he was. There, strapped in a straitjacket, was Alex. It wasn't until I'd untied him and had him safely out of the truck that I became faint.
1: It's all over. This part, at least. There's no reason to shiver and shake.
0: I can't stop.
1: It's shock. Now, let's pick up the pieces. How did you get here?
0: I found your wallet. Yeah,
1: go on. Make yourself talk.
0: You dropped it into my car. I thought you'd need it at the police station.
1: Are you well enough to drive that machine of yours?
0: I think so. Where?
1: That depends on what happened to Mr. Smith.
0: Where is he?
1: I haven't the slightest idea, but he is looking for us. You can be sure of that. You've got to get away from here.
0: All right. I'm ready. Come on.
1: Wait a minute. What happened to you?
0: What do you mean?
1: That red stain on your jacket, is that blood?
0: Oh, no, I don't think so.
1: The cans of paint in the back of the truck. When you untied me, you must have spilled them. Take it off.
0: Why?
1: You want people to ask questions? Come on. Get in, start the motor, and give me that jacket.
0: What are you going to do?
1: Ditch it. There's a car coming. Now, come on, let's go. Good. It's in a dip about a couple of miles back. They didn't see us.
0: My mother knit that jacket for me.
1: Good, then you know where you can have it replaced. Where are you headed?
0: We'll drive straight through to Seattle.
1: Seattle? Too far.
0: No, listen. My friend in Seattle, Charles Matthews, he'll know what to do. He has connections, even in Washington.
1: He may not be too willing to help me. Under the circumstances, I could hardly blame him.
0: Charles is bigger than that.
1: I wonder.
0: 2 hours later, we were 120 miles near Seattle and filling the gas tank at a lonely motor court set in a clump of scraggly pines.
8: Here's the thirsty bus you got there, ma'am. Took almost 20 gallons.
0: Yes, it was nearly empty.
8: That'll be $5.28.
0: Will you cash a traveler's check?
8: Sure will.
0: All right, just a... Alex.
8: What?
0: My traveler's checks. They were pinned inside my jacket. The jacket you threw away. We'll have to go back.
1: Do you have any idea what that piece of road would be like now? Half the population of Winnemucca driving out to see where that gun battle occurred.
0: But, Alex, that's all the money I have in the world.
1: You can stop payment on them. You can get your money back.
0: But now, right now, I've only got $1.75.
1: Now, let's see what I have in my pocket. Well, now, $2 silver. A lot of chicken feed. Yeah, we can make it with $0.50 to spare. Here you are, young man.
8: Thank you. Come again.
0: How are we going to get to Seattle on 50 cents?
1: At the moment, I haven't the slightest idea.
0: This tank full of gasoline won't take us half the way.
1: You could phone your boyfriend, Collect, tell him we are strapped and ask him to wire you some money, huh?
0: I couldn't ask Charles for money.
1: Why not?
0: You wouldn't understand.
1: Well, if you don't want to ask him for money, don't. I'll figure out something.
0: Like robbing a bank?
1: Maybe.
0: With your training, that shouldn't be too difficult.
1: Perhaps.
0: Oh, I'm sorry. That was unkind of me. Why do you suppose we're bickering like this?
1: I haven't the slightest idea.
0: Haven't you?
1: No.
0: Neither have I. Payette, Idaho was the first big town. It was dark when we got there. Alex told me to pull up in front of the hotel.
1: You can get a room and a hot bath while you're putting in your call to Charles.
0: I can't get a room for 50 cents.
1: Look across the street. That's what I've been waiting for.
0: What?
1: A pawn shop. My watch should be good for a few dollars. It's Swiss. International currency, you know. Swiss watches. Now beat it. Get a bath. I'll take Torkel with me and call you in your room in half an hour. Come on, Torkel.
0: The hotel clerk showed me to a room on the second floor. It wasn't a very quiet room. On the corner beneath my window, the people of Payette were celebrating Old Timers Day. They'd set up a kangaroo court and were trying their fellow townsmen who had failed to cooperate by refusing to raise beards and wear pioneer clothes. But I couldn't waste time watching the fun. I had to get through to Charles. I placed the call and started the bathwater running when there was a knock on the door. Who is it?
9: Harriet Towers, ma'am.
0: As I unbolted the door, I happened to glance into the bathroom. There on the rack above the tub, fluffy and white, were my towels. I tried to push the door shut, but it was too late. Mr. Smith shouldered into the room. I started to shout for help, but the sound never came. He hit me in the pit of the stomach with his fist, and I fell across the bed, gasping for breath, as the phone started to ring. I couldn't move. I couldn't make a sound. I lay there with the wind knocked out of me, watching Mr. Smith as he picked up the receiver.
9: Hello? How much delay? Well, just a minute. I'll ask my wife. She says to cancel the call. We'll try later, thank you. Now, young lady, no monkey business. You try to yell and I'll cut off your wind for good. You two, you and Peck, have caused me a deal of trouble. You shouldn't have done that.
0: How did you find it?
9: The left arm never fails. Where's Peck?
0: I don't know.
9: I'll wait for him here. He's sure to return for you.
0: I had to get to Alex. I had to warn him. The bathroom door was open. Smith was holding my arm. For a moment, he relaxed his grip. I swung away from him and threw myself into the bathroom, pulling the door shut and locking it. I expected him to shoot through the door, and I ran to the window, ready to jump. But it wasn't necessary. There was a rickety fire escape. I crawled through and ran down the shaky stairs, dropped 6 feet to the mud and ran around the corner of the building toward the old-timer's kangaroo court on the corner. And there was Smith coming toward me through the crowd. He reached his hand out.
10: Well, sir,
0: I rolled around and shouldered my way through the crowd to the table where the announcer was sitting at his microphone.
10: Well, Mr. Tatum, just goes to show you don't raise a beard, you pay a fine. What's that fine, Judge?
11: $5, suspended for the president of the bank. Well, Mr. Tatum, I tried to be easy on you, but the jury of your peers...
0: Please help me.
10: Oh, hello there, miss.
0: Give me your microphone.
10: Now, just a minute, miss. You can't interrupt the proceedings.
0: Please, it's a matter of life or death.
10: Well, now, just...
0: Alex! Alex, stay where you are. They found me. Again, Smith came for me. He and a big man with a beard. And then a tawny streak tore through the crowd. Torkel! He had heard my voice. He ripped the big man's leg and jumped for Smith's throat. But before he reached it, the man with the beard pulled out a revolver.
10: What's going on here? What is that?
0: And Torkel lay there quiet.
10: Mad dog!
0: I tried to bend over him. But I knew it was no use. He was dead. And Smith had me now, holding me.
9: I told her that dog was sick.
11: Your dog?
9: Yes. To see her, you'd think my wife cared more for the dog than she did for me. I told her a dozen times that dog was sick.
0: Let me go. I'm not your wife. Listen to me, please. You people, this man is a spy, a monster. He's trying to kill me.
9: Listen to her. Go on, folks. Listen to her. Drunk. Dead drunk. Such a thing to say about your own husband. Now, I declare, now I'm going to take you on home to the ranch and put you to bed. You ought to be ashamed of yourself.
11: Now, wait a minute there. Just a minute.
9: Why?
11: Maybe you don't know, but I'm the county veterinarian, and you can't leave that dog dead in the street. According to law, we got to make an examination of any dog, dead or alive, suspected of rabies. Now, you get that dog in the police wagon.
9: But my wife...
11: I don't care about your wife. She wasn't bit. You say you own that dog? Well, your friend here was bit in the leg, and you was scratched on the arm. Now, you get that dog in the wagon, and you follow him.
12: Now, look here.
11: Now, you look here. That's the law. Now, get. Or do you want a little help from the rest of these good citizens?
0: Smith loosened his grip. I turned and edged through the crowd, which was moving in on him and the bearded drunk. I got to the fringe, to the open street, and ran toward the car. And there, coming toward me, was Alex, coming from the pawn shop. Alex alive. Oh, limping but alive. Alex, oh, my dear.
12: Get in the car, quick.
0: Torkel, they killed Torkel.
12: Get in, you tell me about it later. You've got to get away from here.
0: Smith said he was a mad dog. They're holding him. They said he'd have to have a rabies test because he was bitten.
12: Good. We'll call the FBI from the next town. I've got enough for the watch to buy gas to get us to Seattle. Did you reach Charles?
0: No. Smith got into the room. He hit me.
12: Now, you tell me about it later. Now, slow down. Here's the highway signs. San Francisco left. Ah, there we are. Seattle right turn. Hey, I said right.
0: You said San Francisco left.
12: Yes, but...
0: we're not going to Seattle.
12: Well, what about Charles?
0: Who's Charles?
12: But I only got $20 for the watch.
0: I think I can get a little more for the car in San Francisco.
12: Hey.
0: Go to sleep, darling. You must be worn out.

0: I don't know why I gave him a lift that day, but I'm awfully glad I did.
1: Suspense, in which Miss Barbara Whiting starred in The Rim of Terror, adapted for radio's outstanding theater of thrills by William N. Robeson, from the novel by Hildegard Teilhett. 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Ben Wright supported Miss Whiting as Alex. Others in the cast included Joe DeSantis, Byron Kane, Junius Matthews, Tony Barrett, and Bill James. The original musical score was composed and conducted by Lynn Murray. Sound patterns by Ray Kemper and Gus Bays. Suspense is produced in Hollywood under the direction of William N. Robeson.

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3: 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Tonight, we bring you a story of betrayal and retribution on Devil's Island. We call it The Stool Pigeon. So now, starring Mr. John Daner, here is tonight's suspense play, The Stool Pigeon.

0: It was hot that afternoon, which in itself, you understand, should not have been surprising. On that Devil's Island, it was always hot, unless there were the rains, and then it was a different, more steaming heat. There were four of us racing cockroaches in Cano's hut. Nakiel, Thibault, Cano, and myself. We were what the authorities generously called libres. That is to say, we were free to roam within the confines of the island, but never to leave it. As I say, we were racing cockroaches, and Thibault had already won three races. His animal was a huge red beast, fully 3.5 inches in length, and possessing a remarkable stamina. She was named Marie. Made me think of a filly I used to bet on in Paris.
1: It's hot. My friends, it is hot.
2: You never get tired of saying that, do you, Thibault?
1: Yeah.
2: Does he? Yesterday you said the same thing last month and last year.
1: You owe me 5 francs from the last race, Payne.
2: Oh, I always lose. Here.
1: Shall we have another?
2: No, it's too hot.
1: Oh, there. Now who says it's hot? Who said it?
2: Oh, shut up.
1: You little maggot, I could break your shell with my nail if I felt like it. But I like you, Maquille, so I allow you to speak to me thus.
3: I heard there's a ship coming next week.
1: Oh?
0: Where'd you hear that?
1: Cano hears everything and knows nothing.
3: I heard from a guard.
1: And it's a lie, because I hear everything first.
3: Did you call me a liar?
1: I call you a liar.
4: Stop it! Put away the knife, Cano. We'll all be put in solitary if you're seen.
1: Hey, a knife. Knife! Where did you get a knife, Cano?
3: Never mind.
1: Oh, but I do mind. That's interesting that you have a knife. Are you thinking of escape, perhaps?
3: Never mind.
1: I'd like to buy your knife, Cano.
3: Not for sale.
1: 100 francs?
3: I'm not selling.
1: 150?
3: No.
1: Well, some other time.
2: I've got half a bottle of wine. Let's go and drink it. I don't feel like quarreling.
1: Oh, Maquille, you have a divine soul. Come, my little maggot. You too, Cano, Exil.
0: Maquille, he of the divine soul, had been on Devil's Island for 8 years. In Marseille, he had been, among other things, an habitual thief and arsonist. He stood 5'6" and had long been befriended by Thibault. Thibault was, by his very stature and past, the king of the libres on the island, a huge and gross man towering over 6 feet. In Paris, he left behind him a series of syndicate murders for which he'd escaped the guillotine only by underground and political pressures. In spite of his terrible reputation and physical appearance, he was not an unfair man and, on the whole, well-liked by the rest of us. Cano was slim and dark, volatile as benzene. In a fit of jealous anger, he'd slit his wife's throat. A handy man with a knife, a moody, uncertain fellow, Cano. I was there because I was caught embezzling from the bank. A stupid thing to do, more stupid to be caught. I looked forward to 6 more years before release.
1: Gone. Every last mortal drop. Half a bottle doesn't go far.
2: Not for one with the mouth of a hippopotamus.
0: I remember a wine in Paris, Montchet.

0: Think of Emil. He might be tasting your wine soon. Away from this pest hole. How long has it been now?
1: 9 days. No, 10. He escaped on the 14th.
2: I give odds he never reaches Maribo. 5-1.
0: Why not? Why shouldn't he?
1: Well, the sharks, Cano. The sharks. Very bad this year, I've heard. And his boat wasn't much good either.
0: Any other reason?
1: Well, let's wish him luck by not talking about it.
0: I'd like to talk about it. Maquil, why else shouldn't he reach Maribo?
3: You know how many have tried in the past 5 years and been caught.
0: We all know, don't we, Tibo? Someone informs, someone tells that swine of a governor.
3: Yes?
1: We only think that. It's only a guess. Nobody's sure, only a suspicion. Now, isn't that so, Exil?
0: Someone who knows everything that's happening before anyone else.
3: He's right. My friends, he's absolutely right. It's true. I've long suspected it myself, and it's wise that it should be brought out into the open. Someone on the island is an informer, making himself fat on the sufferings of others. I shouldn't want Emil to be caught. He was a friend, a good friend.
1: Terrible thing if he were caught.
0: The question is, who?
2: Who not? It could be any one of 100, if it's true.
1: That pig Louis Daudin, possibly Grosjean. Well, oh, one could imagine anything from him. What about Grosjean?
2: Oh, Barret, Opus, Galinard, Munch.
0: Maquil, Uxil, Thibault.
3: Any one of us, even yourself, Canot.
1: Oh, no, that is a dreadful thing to contemplate, Thibault. No, not one of us.
4: Over here. Oh, have you seen Thibault? Oh, here you are.
3: Daudin, eh? We were speaking of you a minute ago. What's the matter?
4: It's Emile.
3: What about Emile?
4: He's been caught. Oh. They were waiting for him in a patrol boat off Maribo. They took him.
1: Oh, sacrament.
0: Now the question is, how did they know he was going to Maribo? I wonder. How did they know?
5: Two days later, Emil was back on the island, in solitary. We heard that he was in bad shape. Thibault managed to smuggle in some cigarettes through a friendly guard, and that was the best he could do. Things were very bad, worse than usual. The governor, Monsieur Planche, was angry, and restrictions even for Libres became more intolerable. He seemed determined to make us all pay for Emile's attempted escape. There was a lot of grumbling. Even Thibault felt the pinch. Then Emile died. We heard from the beating he received when he was captured. Thibault was very quiet for a week after. Too quiet. Then one day he said,
3: I'm fed up.
0: Why don't you take a petition to the governor?
3: No, there's no joke. I repeat, I'm fed up. Something must be done.
0: Escape, Tibo?
3: That or
0: what?
1: Yes, what?
3: A stand for better conditions. No more oppressions. We're prisoners, but there's still rights. Human rights. A stand against tyranny and inhumanity.
0: Bravo. You've just been elected to the Chamber of Deputies.
3: Yeah. I'm losing patience with you, Canu.
0: Don't be a fool. We have no rights. Even animals. The governor's dog has more rights than we.
3: And you know why? Shall I tell you why? Because the governor's dog is clever. We are not clever. The governor's dog sits up prettily and begs for a morsel. He has no other dogs to contend with, no competition, while we fight and snarl among ourselves for the garbage in the streets.
1: It's true what he says.
2: What does he say? What do you mean, Thibault?
3: If we no longer fought among ourselves, but banded together, a unit of strength, a solid front, we could force the governor, the authorities in France to better our conditions.
2: Then what do we do? Present a petition as Canot puts it?
3: No, perhaps not, perhaps not. Something more forceful, eh?
2: No good would come of it. If there is to be action, I'd rather try an escape.
0: How far would you get, Uxie? Are you forgetting the informer?
2: Well, we don't know. We don't know there's an informer. We suspect, but we suspect everything. There's nothing else to do. Suppose it's the natives who informed they have before. Suppose the governor is just too smart for us. How many choices do we have, anyway? Brazil, they turn us back. Dutch Guiana? Emil tried it. They're always watching. The West Indies, Venezuela, in an open boat? Not much chance there. Or do you want the jungle? An informer doesn't lessen our chances too much, it seems to me.
0: But it does lessen them.
3: I have been thinking hard, my friends. We're agreed on one thing. Conditions could not be worse, huh?
1: I agree.
3: If we could escape, we would do so and take our chances.
1: If.
3: Therefore, there are two choices, it seems. better conditions on the island or escape.
2: And both impossible, I would say.
3: You're a pessimist, Exil. That's why you'll never be a success.
1: He's right, Exil. You'll never be a success. Go on, Kiko.
3: I think that we may accept both choices, one dependent on the other.
0: What do you mean?
3: If we had better conditions, we might be able to escape.
0: Can't you ever talk in a straight line?
3: Now, which of us has the greatest opportunity to see the governor?
1: Well, you have. You have, Thibault. You do his garden work.
3: Exactly.
1: Come on, come on!
3: Patience, my friend. Monsieur Planche strolls in his garden. Thibault, he says. Thibault, the roses are not looking very well today. He stands next to me and he says this. And for the indignity this petty official heaps on my head and for what he allowed done to Emile, I could stretch out my hands and strangle him in 5 seconds. You understand? 5 seconds. But if I chose, I would not strangle. I would hold him. Hold him as a hostage.
0: A hostage?
3: And you follow me. Now, let us suppose that a revolt were begun, eh? The guards overthrew him.
1: Oh, la, la, la.
0: It's a thought. Nobody's ever tried it.
1: Yeah, but the guards would shoot us down.
3: They would have to shoot the governor if they tried.
0: And if we succeed in what you say, then what? Huh? What happens? What do we do? What?
3: That remains in my head. You must trust me there.
0: I trust no one.
3: Exil?
2: If there were a chance, I'd be with you. I don't look forward to 6 more years of this.
3: Ah, Maquis.
1: I'm at your side, my friend, as always. As always.
3: That leaves you, Canu.
0: All right.
3: Excellent. Then we must start to make our plans carefully, very carefully. Canu, stand by the door and warn us if anyone approaches. We don't want the informer to overhear us, do we?

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If you're interested in spreading the truth about America to others, CBS Radio suggests you contact Letters Abroad, 695 Park Avenue, New York 17, New York. Letters Abroad, once you've given them a few facts about yourself, job interests, hobbies, age, will furnish you with the name of a correspondent who lives overseas. 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And now, we bring back to our Hollywood soundstage Mr. John Daner, starring in tonight's production, The Stool Pigeon, a tale well calculated to keep you in suspense.

0: We made our plans in Thibault's hut. Up to a point, they were simple. Thibault, on the next day, was to await the governor's presence. If he appeared, Thibault would grab him and take him to the greenhouse. We three, Keno, Maquille, and I, would be in the vicinity. I to stand guard over Monsieur Planche with Thibault, Maquille and Keno to spread word among the other Libres that the moment had come. If, on the other hand, the governor did not put in an appearance, we would wait for our chance on the next day or the next. As it happened, it wasn't until the fifth day that the thing happened. It was well timed. The island was stifling, the prisoners restless, smarting under the still harsh restrictions which had followed Emile's escape and arrest. We were like a time bomb ready to explode, and the explosion came. We joined Thibault in the greenhouse. He held the struggling governor in his massive arms.
1: Let me go. All right, Maquille Canot. Get the others quietly, but hurry. Tell them to gather at the governor's house.
2: Let me go. You fools, you'll suffer.
1: Do not speak of suffering, Monsieur Planche. It is dangerous talk for you. Go on, Canot, Maquille. And remember, the guards mustn't suspect. Do everything quietly.
2: Yes, Thibault.
3: Come on, come on.
1: Now, if you continue to struggle, Monsieur Planche, I shall be forced to break open your head.
4: What can you gain by this, Thibault? It will mean a life sentence. You know it.
1: And for you, possibly a death sentence. Do you know that, Governor?
4: What are you going to do?
1: Hold you as a hostage. We demand our rights as men. You understand? As men.
4: You have no civil rights.
1: Human rights. My friend Emil died. He took his chance in escaping, but he wasn't shot. He was beaten to death.
4: An accident. He resisted.
1: Things must change.
4: I can change nothing. The regulations are set in Paris. I simply carry them out.
1: You overdo your authority. You must apply for better conditions for the men.
4: I can do nothing.
1: We shall see. Stay quietly now. We'll wait until the others come back.
0: We waited. It seemed a long time, and the silence was more terrible than the heat in that place. The governor's hobby was raising orchids, and the greenhouse was full of them. I've always hated the things. Then, suddenly, it was too quiet, as it might be on a summer's day, a moment before a thunderstorm.
1: What the devil's keeping them?
0: I don't know. Maybe the guards know what's happened. Maybe they've been caught.
1: Hey, listen.
0: They're shooting them. Thibault, they're shooting them.
2: Shut up! Someone gave the alarm.
1: Where's Maquille?
2: Coming, he's coming.
1: What happened?
2: We got word to about a dozen. And word must have got to the guards about him.
4: I told you. Now, before it's too late, release me. It'll be better for you if you do.
1: What happened to the others?
2: Last I saw, they were coming his way.
5: Oh, Thibault. Thibault, it's horrible. I saw four of them. Four.
1: All right, come on.
2: Where?
1: To his office. Monsieur Planche, we are taking you to your office. If any guards try to stop us, you know what happens.
4: You can do nothing, Thibault. Now, give yourself up now, all of you.
1: Walk. Slowly.
6: No! You in there! Come on with your hands up!
2: The guards, Thibault.
1: Tell them, Governor. Tell them that we're coming out. With you. Now tell them.
4: This is the Governor speaking. These men are holding me. They're coming out.
1: Tell them not to shoot.
4: Don't shoot!
1: Now, calmly, nicely, we walk out. Stay very close to them, my friends. That way you'll be safe.
0: As bees clustered around a honeypot, we sidled along the path, past the guards who stood no more than 20 feet from us. It must have been a ridiculous sight, but the honeypot was the governor and our protection from bullets. Then we were in his office. There were no others to join us, and the door closed. It was a strange thing. We none of us thought beyond the moment, and for that moment we were superior beings, prisoners no longer, because we were now the captors. But when I glanced into the courtyard and saw the ring of guards looking up, rifles cradled in their arms, it was then another moment, and one, this time, of fear.
1: What now? First the siren must stop. It offends my ears. Governor, give the order.
4: This is the governor. Turn off the siren.
1: Good. You're cooperative. It's better that way.
2: I repeat, what now?
1: Now, I think we go to the next part of my plan. Maquille, little maggot, stay by the window and observe. Report if there is an attempt by the guards to move into the building.
2: Yes, Keith.
4: What do you think you can accomplish? Escape? Impossible. You know that.
1: It's been done. When there's been no informer, it's been done.
4: I don't know what you're talking about.
1: First things first. Now we come to the matter of conditions here.
4: I have told you.
1: I know what you've told me, and I say to you, it is within your power to ease the suffering of the men. Give them better food, better medical care.
4: Your concern for your fellow man touches me, Thibault. Did you have as much conscience over those you murdered?
1: That is an entirely different matter.
2: Enough of this, Thibault. What happens to
1: us? My dear Canoe, it is happening to us now. You'll see. Trust me.
2: The devil with that talk. When do we get out of here?
1: All in good time. Therefore, Governor, you will sign your pledge to do these things of which I have spoken.
4: If I don't?
1: I'll kill you. Slowly. I can. I've had practice.
4: Let us suppose that I agree to this. What then?
1: Then you don't die. Now, the second point. We have a chance to escape.
4: No.
1: A fair chance. Not the chance that poor Emil had, but then he had no chance at all, did he?
4: There will be no escape.
1: In order to escape, there must be secrecy. And there can be no secrecy when you know beforehand of the plan.
4: You will not have a chance to escape. If you let me go, I warn you, I will deal with you all. There will be no escape.
1: My dear Governor, I said nothing about when we attempt to make this escape.
2: What are you talking about? Escape now, now, Thibault.
5: Yes, of course, now.
1: Each to his own desire for me. It may be now or sometime later, but the opportunity, if it comes, must at least allow a reasonable margin of success. That is up to you, Monsieur Planche.
4: What do you mean?
1: Here now, the third point. I wish to know the name of your informer. The one who has, for what must be at least 5 years, supplied you with information concerning every thought and deed of the prisoners.
4: There is no informer.
1: You are lying, Governor.
4: No, I have no need.
1: You have a great need, if you wish to go on living.
2: What are you up to, Thibault?
1: Don't interrupt his Excellency Carnot. He is about to tell us something.
4: If I tell you, will you give yourselves up?
1: Well, I cannot speak for the others. For myself, yes.
2: You pig. You'd sell us out?
1: No, my dear Canoe. You're free to do as you will. Who is the informer, Monsieur Planche? I'm getting impatient. Who?
4: Him.
1: That is what I wanted to know. Then I ask you one favor, Governor. Do not be hard on these two. All this was done to gain what you've just told me, nothing more.
4: I don't understand you.
1: My friend Emil. I have other friends. I should not want to see them go as he went. You had better escape now, Makil.
5: No, Thibault. It's not true. He's lying to you.
1: Run, Makil, run. Or I'll throw you out of the window.
5: On my honor, Thibault, I'm your friend. You know me.
1: I know you. Run.
5: Gilles, Canot, you don't believe it, do you?
1: Run, little maggot, outside. Quickly.
5: Don't, Thibault, don't.
1: Hope that the guards shoot you.
5: Please.
1: Run.
2: I would have cut his throat.
1: That is murder, my friend. You wouldn't want that. I hope that your guards will shoot first and inquire later,
5: don't
1: Monsieur Planche.

We all went to solitary, it was expected, but somehow things were different, a little better on the island. How do you explain it? Perhaps the governor was ashamed, perhaps he admired something about Thibault that none of us understood. How does one know these things? There's not much else to tell. A year after we were released from solitary, Thibault tried to escape. And this time it wasn't a prison informer who turned him in. It was the native from whom he bought the boat. How do you explain these things?

Suspense, which Mr. John Daner starred in tonight's presentation of The Stool Pigeon. Next week, the story of a man who returned home to find his people in the grip of a strange disease. We call it The Frightened City. That's next week on Suspense.

0: Suspense is produced and directed by Anthony Ellis, who wrote tonight's script. The music was composed by Rennie Garrigan and conducted by Wilbur Hatch. Featured in the cast were Parley Bear, Joe Kearns, Tony Barrett, Jim Nusser, and Edgar Barrier.
1: Tomorrow night on the FBI in Peace and War, a criminal comes up against a determined socialite who doesn't scare easy. And it isn't long before the G-men move in on the ex-con's new racket. Remember, the FBI in Peace and War, tomorrow evening over most of these same stations. Stay tuned now for George Herman in the news, followed by Disc Derby. 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

This is the Man in Black, here to introduce Columbia's program, Suspense. Tonight, as we premiere our new Saturday evening series on the air, Miss Agnes Moorhead returns to our stage to appear in the study in terror by Lucille Fletcher called Sorry, Wrong Number. This story of a woman who accidentally overheard a conversation with death and who strove frantically to prevent murder from claiming an innocent victim is being repeated by popular request as tonight's tale of suspense. If you've been with us before, you will know that suspense is compounded of mystery and suspicion and dangerous adventure. In this series are tales calculated to intrigue you, to stir your nerves, to offer you a precarious situation, and then withhold the solution until the last possible moment. And so it is with the story Sorry, Wrong Number, and the performance of Miss Agnes Moorhead. We again hope to keep you in suspense.

0: Your call, please.
1: Operator, I've been dialing Murray Hill 70093 now for the last three quarters of an hour, and the line is always busy. I don't see how it could be busy that long. Will you try it for me, please?
0: I will be glad to try that number for you. One moment, please.
1: I don't see how it could be busy all this time. It's my husband's office. He's working late tonight, and I'm all alone here in the house. My health is very poor, and I've been feeling so nervous all day.
0: Ringing Murray Hill 70093.
2: Hello?
1: Hello? Hello, is Mr. Stevenson there?
2: Hello? Hello?
3: Hello?
2: Hello, George?
3: Yes, this is George speaking.
1: Hello, who's this? What number am I calling, please?
2: I'm here with our client.
3: Oh, good. Is everything okay? Is the coast clear for tonight?
2: Yeah, George. He says the coast is clear for tonight.
3: Okay.
2: Where are you now?
3: In a phone boat. Don't worry. Everything's okay.
2: Very well. You know the address.
3: Yeah, I know. At 11 o'clock, the private patrolman goes around to the bar on 2nd Avenue for a beer.
2: That's right, at 11 o'clock.
3: I will make sure that all the lights downstairs are out.
2: There should be only one light visible from the street.
3: Yeah, I know. At 11:15, a train crosses the bridge. It makes a noise in case her window is open and she should scream.
1: Oh, hello, what number is this, please?
3: Okay, I understand, I tell you. That's 11:15, the train.
2: Yeah. Do you remember everything else, George?
3: Yeah, I make it quick. As little blood as possible. Because our client does not wish to make her suffer long.
2: That's right. You'll use a knife?
3: Yes, a knife will be okay. Then afterwards, I remove the rings and the bracelets and the jewelry in the bureau drawer. Because our client wishes it to look like simple robbery. Don't worry. Everything's okay. I never...
1: Oh, how awful. How unspeakably awful. Oh. The operator.
0: Your call, please.
1: Operator, I've just been cut off.
0: Sorry, what number were you calling?
1: Why, it was supposed to be Murray Hill 70093, but it wasn't. Some wires must have got crossed. I was cut into a wrong number, and I've just heard the most dreadful thing, something about a murder, and, operator, you simply have to retrace that call at once.
0: I beg your pardon. May I help you?
1: Oh, I know it was a wrong number, and I had no business listening, but these two men, they were cold-blooded fiends. They were going to murder somebody, some poor innocent woman who was all alone in a house near a bridge, and we've got to stop them. We've got to.
0: What number were you calling,
1: please? Well, that doesn't matter. This was a wrong number, and you dialed it for me, and we've got to find out what it was immediately.
0: What number did you call?
1: Oh, why are you so stupid? What time is it? Do you mean to tell me you can't find out what that number was just now?
0: I'll connect you with the chief operator.
1: Oh, I think it's perfectly shameful. Now, look, it was obviously a case of some little slip of the finger. I told you to try Murray Hill 70093 for me. You dialed it, but your finger must have slipped, and I was connected with some other number. And I could hear them, but they couldn't hear me. Now, I simply fail to see why you couldn't make that same mistake again on purpose, why you couldn't try to dial Murray Hill 70093 in the same sort of careless way.
0: Murray Hill 70093?
1: Yes.
0: I'll try to get it for you.
1: Oh, thank you.

0: I'm sorry. Murray Hill 70093 is busy. I will call you in 20
1: operator,
0: minutes.
1: Operator, operator, operator, operator.
0: Your call, please.
1: You didn't try to get that wrong number at all. I asked you explicitly, and all you did was dial correctly.
0: I'm sorry. What number are you calling?
1: Well, can't you for once forget what number I'm calling and do something for me? Now, I want to trace that call. It's my civic duty, and it's your civic duty to trace that call and apprehend those dangerous killers. And if you won't...
0: I will connect you with the chief operator.
1: Please.
0: Chief Operator.
1: Chief Operator, I want you to trace a call, a telephone call, immediately. I don't know where it came from or who was making it, but it's absolutely necessary that it be tracked down because it was about a murder that someone's planning, a terrible, cold-blooded murder of a poor, innocent woman tonight at 11:15.
0: I see.
1: Well, can you trace it for me? Can you track down those men?
0: I'm not certain. It depends.
1: Well, depends on what?
0: It depends on whether the call is still going on. If it's a live call, we can trace it on the equipment. If it's been disconnected, we can't.
1: Disconnect?
0: If the parties have stopped talking to each other.
1: Oh, but of course, they must have stopped talking to each other by now. That was at least 5 minutes ago, and they didn't sound like the type who would make a long call.
0: Well, I can try tracing it. May I have your name, please?
1: Mrs. Stevenson. Mrs. Albert Stevenson. But listen...
0: And your telephone number, please?
1: Plaza 42295. But if you go on wasting all this time...
0: Why do you want this call traced, please?
1: What? I don't... Well, no reason. I mean, I merely felt very strongly that something ought to be done about it. These men sounded like killers. They're dangerous. They're going to murder this woman at 11:15 tonight. I thought the police ought to know.
0: Have you reported this to the police?
1: Well, no, not yet.
0: You want this call checked purely as a private individual?
1: Yes, yes, but meanwhile, I...
0: I'm sorry, Mrs. Stevenson, but I'm afraid we couldn't make this check for you and trace the call just in your say-so as a private individual. We'd have to have something more official.
1: Oh, for heaven's sake. You mean to tell me I can't report that there's going to be a murder without getting tied up in all this red tape? Why, it's perfectly idiotic. Well, all right, I'll call the police.
0: Thank you. I'm sure that would be the best way to...
1: Oh, it's ridiculous. Perfectly ridiculous. I can't see why you have to go to all this trouble. Oh...
0: Your call, please.
1: The police department. Get me the police department, please.
0: Thank you.
1: Oh, dear. Do you have to dial? Can't you ring them direct?
0: Ringing the police department.
1: Rent. Man, listen to Cannon.
2: Police station, precinct 43, Sergeant Martin speaking.
1: Police department, this is Mrs. Stevenson, Mrs. Albert Smythe Stevenson of 53 North Sutton Place. I'm calling up to report a murder. I mean, the murder hasn't been committed yet, but I just overheard plans for it over the telephone, over a wrong number that the operator gave me. I've been trying to trace down the call myself, but everybody is so stupid, and I guess in the end you're the only people who can do anything.
2: Yes, ma'am.
1: It was a perfectly definite murder. I heard their plans distinctly. Two men were talking, and they were going to murder some woman at 11:15 tonight. She lived in a house near a bridge. Are you listening to me?
2: Yes, ma'am.
1: Yeah, and there was a private patrolman on the street. He was going to go around for a beer on 2nd Avenue, and there was some third man, a client, who was paying to have this poor woman murdered. They were going to take her rings and bracelets and use a knife. Well, it unnerved me dreadfully, and I'm not well, and I'm just so nervous.
2: When was all this, ma'am?
1: About 8 minutes ago. Oh, then you can do something. You do understand.
2: What is your name, ma'am?
1: Mrs. Stevenson. Mrs. Albert Stevenson.
2: And your address?
1: 53 North Sutton Place. 53 North Sutton Place. That's near a bridge, the Queensboro Bridge, you know, and we have a private patrolman on our street. And
2: what was the number you were calling?
1: Murray Hill 70093. But that wasn't the number I overheard. I mean, Murray Hill 70093 is my husband's office. He's working late tonight, and I was trying to reach him to ask him to come home. I'm an invalid, you know, and it's the maiden night off, and I hate to be alone, even though he says I'm perfectly safe as long as I have the telephone right beside my bed.
2: Well, we'll look into it, Mrs. Stevenson, and here we can check it with the telephone.
1: But the telephone company said they couldn't check the call if the parties had stopped talking. I've already taken care of that.
2: Oh, you have?
1: Yes, and personally, I feel you ought to do something far more immediate and drastic than just check the call. What good does checking the call do if they stop talking? By the time you tracked it down, they'll already have committed the murder.
2: Well, we'll take care of it, don't you worry.
1: Well, I'd say the whole thing calls for a search, a complete and thorough search of the whole city. Now, I'm very near the bridge, and I'm not far from 2nd Avenue. And I know I'd feel a whole lot better if you sent her on a radio car to this neighborhood at once.
2: And what makes you think the murder is going to be committed in your neighborhood, ma'am?
1: Well, I don't know. Only the coincidence is so horrible. Second Avenue is a patrolman, the bridge.
2: Second Avenue is a very long street, ma'am. And you know how many bridges there are in the city of New York
1: yes,
2: alone.
1: Yes, I know
2: that. Not to mention Brooklyn, Staten Island, Queens, and the Bronx.
1: I know that.
2: How do you know there isn't some little house on Staten Island on some little Second Avenue you've never even heard about?
1: Well,
2: how do you know they're even talking about New York at all?
1: But I heard the call on the New York dialing system.
2: Maybe it was a long-distance call you overheard.
1: Oh, don't.
2: Telephones are funny things. Look, lady, why don't you look at it this way? Supposing you hadn't broken in on that telephone call.
1: But,
2: supposing you'd got your husband the way you always do. You wouldn't be so upset, would you?
1: Well, no, I suppose not. Only it sounded so inhuman, so cold-blooded.
2: A lot of murders are plotted in this city every day, ma'am. We managed to prevent almost all of them.
1: Well,
2: but a clue of this kind is so vague. Isn't much more use to us than no clue at all.
1: But surely you...
2: Unless, of course, you have some reason for thinking this call was phony and that someone may be planning to murder you.
1: Me? Oh, no. I hardly think so. I mean, why should anybody? I'm alone all day and night. I see nobody except my maid Eloise, and she's a big girl. She weighs 200 pounds. She's too lazy to bring up my breakfast tray. And the only other person is my husband, Albert. He's crazy about me. He just adores me. He waits on me hand and foot. He's scarcely left my side since I took sick wills 12 years ago.
2: Well, then there's nothing for you to worry about. Now, if you'll just leave the rest of this to us, we'll take care of it.
1: But what will you do? It's so late. It's nearly 11 now.
2: We'll take care of it,
1: lady. Well, will you broadcast it all over the city and send out squads and warn your radio cars to watch out, especially in suspicious neighborhoods like mine?
2: Lady, I said we'd take care of it.
1: But
2: just now, I've got a couple of other matters here on my desk that require immediate attention. Good night, ma'am, and thank you.
1: Oh, you idiot. Oh, now why did I hang up the phone like that? He'll think I am a fool. Oh, why doesn't Albert come home? Why doesn't he? Why doesn't he? Oh, so nervous.
0: Call, please.
1: Operator, for heaven's sake, will you ring that Murray Hill 70093 number again? I can't think what's keeping him so long.
0: I will try it for you.
1: Well, try. I don't see why he doesn't
0: answer. Oh. I'm sorry. Murray Hill 70093 is busy. I will call
1: you in 20
0: minutes.
1: I can hear it. You don't have to tell me. I know it's busy. Oh.
3: If I could only get out of this bed for a little while. If I could get a breath of fresh air, just lean out of the window and see the street. Hello, Albert? Hello?
1: Oh, what's the matter with this phone? Hello? Hello? Oh, for heaven's sake, who is this? Hello? Oh, he's trying to call me. Why doesn't she answer?
0: Your call, please.
1: Hello, operator. I don't know what's the matter with this telephone tonight, but it's positively driving me crazy. I've never seen such inefficient, miserable service. Now look. I'm an invalid, and I'm very nervous, and I'm not supposed to be annoyed. But if this keeps on much longer...
0: What seems to be the trouble, please?
1: Well, everything's wrong. I haven't had one bit of satisfaction out of one call I've made this evening. The whole world could be murdered for all you people care. And now my phone keeps ringing every 5 seconds or so, and when I pick it up, there's no one there.
0: I'm sorry. If you will hang up, I will test it for you.
1: I don't want you to test it for me. I want you to put that call through, whatever it is, at once.
0: I'm afraid I cannot do
1: you
0: that.
1: You can't! And why? Why, may I ask?
0: The dial system is automatic. If someone is trying to dial your number, there is no way to check it without the call is coming through the system or not, unless the person who is trying to reach you complains to a particular operator.
1: Well, of all the stupid. And meanwhile, I've got to sit here in my bed suffering every time that phone rings, imagining everything.
0: I will try to check the trouble for you.
1: Well, check it. That's all anybody can do. Oh, what's the use of talking to you? You're so stupid. Oh, I'll fix her of all the impudence. How dare she speak to me like that? How dare she? Call the operator. Oh, what if it takes so long? Young woman, I don't know your name, but there are ways of finding you out. And I'm going to report you to your superiors for the most unpardonable rudeness and insolence that's ever been my privilege. Give me the business office at once.
4: You may dial that number direct.
1: Dial it direct? I'll do no such thing. I don't even know the number.
4: The number is in the directory. Or you may secure it by dialing information.
1: Listen here, you... Oh, what's the use?
3: Oh, dear. Oh, for heaven's sake, I'm going out of my mind, out of my... Hello? Hello? Stop ringing me. Do you hear? Answer me. Who is this? You realize you're driving me crazy? Who is calling me? What are you doing it for? Now, stop it. Stop it. Stop it. Hello? Hello? If you don't stop ringing me, I'm going to call the police. You hear? The police.
5: Oh, if Albert would only come home. Oh, let it ring. Let it go on ringing. It's a trick of some kind. I won't answer. I won't. I won't. I won't even if it goes on ringing all night. Oh, you ring. Go ahead and ring. Oh. Now, what's the matter? Why do they stop ringing all the time? Oh, what time is it? Where did I put that clock? Oh, here it is. 5 to 11. Oh, they've decided something. They're sure I'm home. They heard my voice answer them just now. That's why they've been ringing me. Why no one has answered me. Call the operator again. Oh. Oh, where is she? Why doesn't she answer? Why doesn't she answer? Oh, please.
4: Your call, please.
1: Where were you just now? Why didn't you answer at once? Give me the police department.
4: Oh, she's sorry. I'm sorry. The line is busy. I will call you.
1: Busy, but that's impossible. The police department can't be busy. There must be other lines available.
4: The line is busy. I will try to get them for you later.
1: No, no. I've got to speak to them now, or it may be too late. I've got to talk to someone.
4: What number do you wish to speak to, please?
1: I don't know, but there must be someone to protect people beside the police department. A detective agency.
4: You will find agencies listed in the classified directory.
1: But I don't have a classified. I mean, I'm too nervous to look it up, and I don't know how to use it.
4: I'll connect you with information. Perhaps she will be able to help you.
1: No, no. Oh, you're being spiteful, aren't you? You don't care, do you, what happens to me? I could die and you wouldn't care. Oh, stop it, stop it, stop it. I can't stand anymore. Hello, what do you want? Stop ringing, will you? Stop it.
2: Hello, is this Plaza 42295?
1: Yes, I'm sorry. This is Plaza 42295.
2: This is Western Union. I have a telegram here for Mrs. Albert Stevenson. Is there anyone there to receive the message?
1: I'm Mrs. Stevenson.
2: The telegram is as follows. Mrs. Albert Stevenson, 53 North Sutton Place, New York, New York. Darling, terribly sorry. Tried to get you for last hour, but lying busy. Leaving for Boston 11 p.m. tonight on urgent business. Back tomorrow afternoon. Keep happy. Love, signed, Albert.
1: Oh, no.
2: Do you wish us to deliver a copy of the message?
1: No, thank you.
2: Thank you, madam. Good night.
1: Good night. Oh, no. No, I don't believe it. He couldn't do it. He couldn't do it. Not when he knows I'll be all alone. It's some trick. Some fiendish trick. Oh, it's some trick. Why doesn't she...
4: Your call, please.
1: Operator, try that Murray Hill 7093 number for me just once more, please.
4: You may dial that number direct.
1: Oh. You. Oh. Oh. 9 3 He's gone. Oh, Elmer, how could you? I can't be alone tonight. I can't. If I'm alone one more second, I'll go mad. I don't care what he says or what the expense is. I'm a sick woman. I'm entirely... I'm a...
4: Information. May I help you?
1: I want the telephone number of Henschley Hospital.
4: Henschley Hospital? Do you have the street address?
1: No. It's somewhere in the 70s. It's a very small, private and exclusive hospital where I had my appendix out 2 years ago. Henschley. H-E-N...
4: One moment, please.
1: Please hurry. And please, what is the time?
4: You may find out the time by dialing Meridian 7121.
1: Oh, for heaven's sake, I've no time to be dialing.
4: The number of Henschley Hospital is Butterfield 70105.
1: Butterfield 70105. You. 70105.
4: Henschley Hospital, good evening.
1: A nurse's registry.
4: Who was it you wish to speak to, please?
1: I want the nurse's registry at once. I want a trained nurse. I want to hire immediately for the night.
4: I see. And what is the nature of the case, madam?
1: Nerves. I'm very nervous. I need soothing and companionship. You see, my husband is away, and I'm...
4: Have you been recommended to us by any doctor in particular, madam?
1: No, but I really don't see why all this catechizing is necessary. I just want a trained nurse. I was a patient in your hospital 2 years ago, and after all, I do expect to pay this person for attending me.
4: We quite understand that, madam. But these are war times, you know.
1: Well,
4: registered nurses are very scarce just now, and our superintendent has asked us to send people out only on cases where the physician in charge feels that it is absolutely necessary.
1: Well, it is absolutely necessary. I'm a sick woman. I'm very upset, very. I'm alone in this house, and I'm an invalid, and tonight I overheard a telephone conversation that upset me dreadfully. In fact, if someone doesn't come at once, I'm afraid I'll go out of my mind.
4: I see. Well... I'll speak to Miss Phillips as soon as she comes in. And what is your name?
1: Miss Phillips! And when do you expect her in?
4: Well, I really couldn't say. She went out to supper at 11 o'clock.
1: 11 o'clock? But it's not 11 yet. Oh, my clock has stopped. I thought it was running down. What time is it?
4: Just 15 minutes past 11.
1: What was that?
4: What, ma'am?
1: That click just now in my own telephone as though someone had lifted the receiver off the hook of the extension telephone downstairs.
4: Well, I didn't hear it, madam. Now, about...
1: But I did. There's someone in this house. Someone downstairs in the kitchen, and they're listening to me now. I hope we can help. I won't let them hear me. I'll be quiet, and they'll see. Oh, but if I don't call someone now while they're still down there, there'll be no time. Oh, I've got to find somebody.
4: Your call, please.
1: Operator. I'm in desperate trouble.
4: I'm sorry. I cannot hear you. Please speak louder.
1: I don't dare. There's someone listening. Can you hear me now?
4: I'm sorry.
1: But you've got to hear me. Oh, please, you've got to help me. There's someone in this house. Someone who's going to murder me. And you've got to get in touch with me. Oh, there it is. There it is. Did you hear it? He's put it down. He's put down the extension phone. He's coming up. He's coming up the stairs. Give me the police department. The police department. The police department. Give it to me.
4: One moment, please. I will connect you.
1: I can hear him. He's near her. Oh, I hear him. I hear it. Hurry. Oh, don't come near me. I don't come near me.
2: Police Department, Sergeant Martin speaking. Police Department, Sergeant Martin speaking. Police Department, Sergeant Martin speaking. Police Department, Sergeant Martin speaking.
6: Police Department? Oh, I'm sorry. I must have got the wrong number. Don't worry. Everything's okay.

0: your narrator, the man in black, who conveys to you Columbia's invitation to spend this half hour in suspense with us again next Saturday, when we'll have another starring Hollywood cast, headed by Miss Dolores Costello, with Martin Kosler, Ian Wolfe, and George Zucco. The producer of these broadcasts is William Spear, who, with Ted Bliss, the director, Lud Gluskin, the musical director, and Lucille Fletcher, the author, collaborated on tonight's Suspense.
1: The entire country is waiting in suspense for the answer to this important question. Will the United States Cadet Nurse Corps reach its goal of enrolling 65,000 student nurses before the end of 1943? For if it doesn't, this country faces the prospect of needless suffering and loss of life at a time when our full health and energy are needed to win the war. What are you girls from 17 or 18 to 35 going to do about it? If you're a high school graduate in good health, you're eligible for a scholarship which will pay you all your expenses while you're learning to be of service to your fellow man. Not only will you receive a personal spending allowance of $15 a month for the first 9 months in training, $20 a month for the following 21 months, and then $30 a month until graduation, but you will, in addition to this personal allowance, receive allowances for room, board, health and laboratory fees, books, and other incidental expenses. This is your chance to do something for yourself while you're doing something big for your country. You're needed now, so write immediately to the U.S. Cadet Nurses Corps, Box 88, New York, or to any nursing school of your choice, and they will furnish you with all the essential information. You are needed now, so act now. This is...
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16: Out of the mouths of babes and sucklings, what is the rest of it? 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So if you are about to do something you shouldn't, we advise you not to do it around your moppets. They can be such blabbermouths, as the upcoming story demonstrates. 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
17: Folklore isn't always something out of the past. Each day, a new legend, anecdote, joke, or colorful character is added to our collection of Americana. Like the story about the man who was nailing shingles on his house. Somebody noticed that he was throwing half the nails away and asked him why.
18: Because, he said, the heads are on the wrong ends on those.
19: Well, you dope, said the other man. Those are for the other side of the house.
17: Folklore belongs to every nation's legendary past, and I guess we Americans have our share of some tall ones. Like the one about... but we'll have to save that one for the next time we travel your way. See you then.
0: And now... Miss Mercedes McCambridge in America's Boyfriend. A tale well calculated to keep you in suspense.
20: They used to call him America's Boyfriend. His face was known everywhere, from South Dakota to Saudi Arabia. Those mischievous eyes, that lovable teenage grin, the lock of blonde hair over his forehead. Remember First Love, his most popular movie? His freckled face was on billboards everywhere in four colors. Dickie Keith, that bad boy who steals your heart. That bouncing, laughing, wisecracking, all-American boy. It's funny. Every picture of Dickie that could be found was like that one. The police are looking for a murderer's face that doesn't exist. When he came into the kitchen that morning, I didn't know whether to laugh or feel sorry for him. I was too

0: too busy to do either. I had to fix breakfast, get the kids washed and dressed and fed, and be at work by 9. Between putting the coffee onto Perk and getting the bobby pins out of my hair, I kept glancing at his calypso pants and monogrammed T-shirt and the tennis racket under his arm. Maybe I said the wrong things. I guess I've been saying the wrong things for a long time.
1: Coffee ready yet?
0: What are you dressed up as? Juvenile delinquent?
1: Oh, I got a call from the studio yesterday. I told you, Harry Landon wants to see me.
0: What's he got, amnesia? Did he forget the last picture you made was so bad it smelled up the theaters before it was taken out of the can?
1: Just black for me.
0: You know, maybe if you grow up, you might get a job again.
1: Oh, wait till I see Harry today. He just bought The Sidewalk to Nowhere. Terrific book about a teenage murderer. I'll convince him I'm not too old for the lead. How old does he think I am, anyway?
0: Oh, please, Dickie. He's got your Social Security card.
1: All right. So I'm 31.
0: 33.
1: This time certainly flies.
0: Doesn't it? Married to me 4 years already. Parents of a bright 2-year-old boy. And if you'd like any more vital statistics, you've been out of work for more than 3 years.
1: This coffee tastes like formaldehyde.
0: Well, it's the best we can afford. What time's your appointment?
1: Don't worry. I'll leave Lumpy with Mrs. Vogel for a few hours.
0: Well, be sure you wait for the laundry man first.
1: Okay. Okay, you support me. You pay the bills. If you like, I'll do the laundry myself.
0: I'm sorry, Dickie. I'm all tied up in knots. That last check that I gave the supermarket bounced. Our credit is down the drain.
1: Is that all?
0: No, and Lumpy, I know he's a lot of trouble for you to take care of.
1: No trouble. No, the park's peppered with kids his age.
0: What do you do there? Just sit around the sand pile?
1: Yeah. With the other doting mothers.
0: Are you learning anything about child psychology?
1: Why?
0: Oh, just that Lumpy's almost 2 years old. Have you noticed he's learning to talk?
1: No, he's been talking since he was 11 months, that one.
0: Well, those were just sounds, just separate words. I mean, he's just put together his first sentence.
1: And high time.
0: His first real sentence. It's funny the way he keeps repeating it.
1: No, maybe you're right at that. Maybe I ought to wear something more dignified. Get Lumpy ready while I change.
0: Come on, Lumpy. You can't dawdle over your breakfast this morning. Not if you want to go with Daddy.
2: Daddy? Go see pretty lady. Go see pretty lady.
0: Who is she, Lumpy?
2: Go see pretty lady.
0: The first time he said it was a week ago. It hit me right between the eyes. His first sentence. Something to cherish, to put in his scrapbook with his first tooth and a curl from his first haircut. His first sentence, go see pretty lady. It burned in my mind all day long, but it burned deeper that night when Mrs. Vogel delivered Lumpy herself. Dickie hadn't picked him up as he was supposed to. After I got Lumpy to bed, I canvassed the neighborhood bars by phone. Nothing. Then I just sat and waited, my insides gnawed by fear and anxiety and plain old-fashioned jealousy. Then about 10 o'clock, the front door opened, and there he was. He swayed in the doorway. There was blood drying on his face. His eyes looked stupid and beaten. The only reason he was able to stay on his feet was the hand steadying him from behind, the big, powerful hand of Harry Landman. Dickie took one step inside, and then he pitched forward. A table crashed to the floor with him.
3: I'm sorry, Jean.
0: Oh, Harry, what happened?
3: Came to my house a couple hours ago. Lucky I wasn't alone. Should have heard of the things he called me. I wouldn't let my own mother-in-law talk to me that way.
0: Oh, but he didn't mean it, Harry. He must have been drinking.
3: Yeah, that's what I thought till he grabbed the poker from the fireplace and tried to kill me. Me, who feels like a father to the boy.
0: He tried to kill you?
3: Me and my house man had to beat him right down into his shoes before he quit trying.
0: Oh, he must have been drunk.
3: Oh, he's out of his head. I could put him away for 10 years for this.
0: Harry, what did you tell him at the studio this morning?
3: The truth. Once and for all, that he's washed up. Now, if you're smart, you'll get him out of this town. Take him back east where he can be himself.
0: Himself?
3: Where he can grow up. Where he can get a job without his pride getting all mixed up in it. Here in Hollywood, he can't stop being America's boyfriend. He's turning into a full-fledged schizophrenic, a homicidal maniac.
0: You're afraid of him. Of Dickie.
3: I'm telling you, he's dangerous. He tried to kill me.
0: That's really funny.

0: Honey, you're afraid of this thing you created, this lovable tap-dancing monster, this horrible spirit of you.
1: You're blaming me?
0: For years you kept him a teenager. You didn't let him grow up. You made this stunted thing out of him because there was money in it.
1: He made plenty of money himself,
0: didn't
1: he?
0: And he spent it faster than he made it. Oh, he lived the part all right. It was cute how irresponsible he was.
1: Look, Jean, I'm not arguing with you. I'm telling you. Get him out of my hair. Take him back east, anywhere. But do it inside of 24 hours or
0: I'm... what?
1: Well, I'll bring charges against him for assault with intent to kill.
0: You're forgetting something, Harry. I'm only his wife. I don't have much influence with him.
1: 24 hours.
0: He's got other attachments in Hollywood besides his family.
1: Another woman?
0: Yeah.
1: Who?
0: I don't know. I heard about her from somebody. Somebody who won't talk.
1: Well, that's a problem I can't help you with, Jean. That's strictly your problem. Just remember, 24 hours or I'll charge him with attempted murder.
0: I tried to help Dickie up, but he pushed me off. He made his way to the bedroom like a bulldozer, knocking over a lamp, a chair, anything in his way. He sprawled face down on the bed, and for a long time I could hear his heavy breathing. I don't know what time it was when I fell asleep on the sofa, but in the morning, a little before 7, I looked in. He was gone. I left Lumpy with Mrs. Vogel, but I didn't go to work. I tried a dozen bars, 3 Turkish baths, every alleged friend he had. By noon, there was still no trace of him, so I went back to Charlie's and sat down at the end of the bar. Charlie shuffled toward me, his eyes refusing to meet mine.
2: Mrs. Keith, I'm sorry. You're wasting your time here.
0: Listen, I've got to find Dickie. It's terribly important, Charlie. He couldn't just disappear into thin air.
2: The air in this town ain't as thin as you think.
0: Well, if you try, maybe you can remember something. Somebody he's been in here with. Oh, Charlie, please tell me. Tell me who that woman is.
2: You mean the dame he was with last night?
0: Last night? He came back here last night?
2: Yeah, around 2 in the morning. It was just sitting together right here. That's all I know.
0: What did she look like, Charlie? Could you describe her?
2: Well, to me, Mrs. Keith, the dames that come in here, they all look as much alike as a row of bar stools.
0: Was she tall or short?
2: Kind of in between.
0: Well, was she a blonde or redhead or brunette? What?
2: I don't remember.
0: Well, she had hair, didn't she?
2: Oh, yeah. Yeah, she had dark hair.
0: Oh, thanks, Charlie. That's something, anyhow. At least I know she has hair. She isn't a midget. At 5 o'clock, I gave up. There was only one thing to do, see Harry Landman and explain that Dickie disappeared and that there was really nothing to worry about. Harry lived up above the strip. I climbed a steep incline, made a sharp turn that almost broke my steering gear, and there it was. A low pink house sitting back against the hillside. There was an ugly iron dog beside the front door. I went to the door and I pushed the bell. And somehow I knew that the man who answered the door didn't belong in that house.
3: Yes?
0: I'm Mrs. Keith. I must see Mr. Landman right away.
3: You want to see Mr.?
0: I didn't wait. I brushed right past him into a dim hall and I stopped dead. Whatever it was that had been holding me together all day snapped. I closed my eyes to shut myself in darkness, but the thing I saw was still there, as if painted on the inside of my eyelids. It was Harry Landman, face down on the floor, with a knife sticking out of his back.
4: In just a moment, we continue with Suspense. Do you know the Social Security benefits to which you will be entitled when you separate from the service and take a civilian job? Here's a tip from Social Security.
5: 1940, an important year in the security of American families. It was in 1940 that the first Social Security checks began to find their way into the mailboxes of the nation. That was the year that retired people and their families, and the families of working people who had died, began to get payments from the government insurance program to partly take the place of earnings that were no longer coming into their homes. Social Security has done much through the years to relieve the grinding worry of old people, to keep widows and their children together living as families beneath the family roof. Just recently, within the last 5 years, Social Security has helped to relieve the financial plight of the disabled. Find out about Social Security what you can expect from it for your security and the security of your loved ones. Write to Social Security, Department 15, Hollywood 28, California, and ask how it will work in your case. They'll be glad to give you the information and to send you a free booklet, a booklet that tells the Social Security story.
4: And now, we continue with the second act of America's Boyfriend, starring Miss Mercedes McCambridge. A tale well calculated to keep you in suspense.
0: It was a beautiful knife. It had a carved pearl handle about 4 inches long. It seemed to grow bigger as I stared at it, until it crowded everything else out of my mind, until it floated there, huge, in my nightmare. Then a small gray-haired man touched my elbow, and the knife got smaller like a punctured balloon, and I knew it wasn't a nightmare. It was a knife sticking out of Harry Landman's back. I'd never seen a corpse before, not even a dead grandmother. I thought I was going to be sick. I was helped gently into a chair. The room was hot and stuffy with cigarette smoke. 3 other men were busy there, working as calmly and thoroughly over details as bookkeepers in an office.
3: We've been looking for you, Mrs. Keith.
0: For me?
3: My name is Carlson. Homicide. Actually, we're looking for your husband. We thought you might be able to tell us something.
0: Oh, he didn't do it.
3: Any idea where he is?
0: Well, he couldn't commit murder. He couldn't. He's not the kind who could do a terrible thing like that.
3: Look, after 20 years' experience, Mrs. Keith, I know what kind of people commit murders.
0: What kind?
3: Murderers.
0: But you're wrong about Dickie. You don't know Dickie Keith the way I do.
3: I know quite a few things already. I know that he threatened to kill Mr. Landman. I know he even attempted to.
0: But he didn't mean it.
3: It looks like he did.
0: Oh, you don't understand. He was out of work. He was trying to cope with all the responsibilities of a family. He was always trying to cover up for a feeling of insecurity.
3: If you don't mind, let's leave Freud out of this, huh? I'm no psychiatrist. I'm a cop. My job is to put together the facts.
0: But there's more than facts. There's the truth.
3: The truth is he's disappeared. Now, why?
0: Well, maybe to look for a job.
3: He wasn't looking for a job early this morning.
0: Early this morning?
3: When Harry Landman was killed.
0: Well, there is somebody who knows where Dickie was then.
3: Well, who's that?
0: It's a woman. And you've got to find her.
3: What's her name?
0: I don't know.
3: Can you give us any information about her? Description?
0: She has dark hair and she's medium height.
3: Well, go on.
0: That's all I know.
3: Mrs. Keith, that description fits about half the women in this town.
0: Yes, but there must be some way that you could trace her.
3: Don't count on it, Mrs. Keith. That knife's been identified by Mr. Landman's secretary. Well, you recognize it, don't you? Landman brought it back from Hawaii a few years ago, gave it to your husband for his birthday.
0: Listen, I know how she can be traced. I know how she can be traced, mm-hmm. That woman who can prove that Dickie's innocent.
3: Mrs. Keith.
0: No, there's somebody who has seen her, who knows her. And if Lumpy sees her again, he'll recognize her.
3: Okay. Just tell me who Lumpy is, and I'll go have a talk with him.
0: Oh, no, you can't.
3: Why not?
0: Because he can't talk. I mean, he's a 2-year-old. It's my child.
3: Oh, now, look, Mrs. Keith.
0: No, you've got to listen to me. Since I got a job, Dickie's been taking care of him. Well, don't you see, he was meeting her somewhere, but he had Lumpy along. And she made quite an impression. The pretty lady, that's what Lumpy calls her. His first sentence, he's just learning to talk, and that's the first time he put a kind of sentence together. Go see pretty lady, that's what he says whenever he knows that Dickie's taking him out. Well, if he sees the pretty lady again, he can identify her. Don't you see, we could take Lumpy to the park where Dickie took him every single morning, and we could start from there. It's a chance. Maybe 1 in 1,000, but it's worth trying.
3: Mrs. Keith, this beats anything I ever heard in 20 years on homicide. Every case, we get crazy information. We get tips from psychopaths, confessions from cranks. But this beats
0: all
3: the
0: right.
3: whole...
0: All right, I'll find her myself. I will, I'll find her myself. Know where we're going, Lumpy? To see the pretty lady.
6: With Daddy?
0: No, just us.
6: Go see pretty lady.
0: Uh-huh. Now, which way, Lumpy? Which way do we go?
6: Go see pretty lady.
0: For a moment, feeling the warm earth.

0: Of look?
1: You know her?
0: Not yet. She's new here. She still ignores me, which should give you an idea of how discriminating she is.
1: Well, I wonder if you could tell me her name and where I could get in touch with her right now.
0: I'm afraid not. How do I know you're not serving a summons or maybe a bill collector?
1: Oh, no, it's nothing like that. This is something very personal, but it's terribly important. Really, I must find her for her own good, as well as for somebody else's, somebody that she can help. And if I don't find her, the police will.
0: Her name is Alice Evans. She's a model at Maison Chic, the exclusive dressmaker.
1: The saleswomen were a little startled when I walked past them toward the dressing room. The way my hair was blown, I looked like a neglected sheepdog. She glanced up at me from a long mirrored table where she was putting the finishing touches on her street makeup.
2: Yes?
1: I'm Dickie's wife.
2: Congratulations. Who is he?
1: Oh, please, I know everything. And you're the only person who can save him.
2: Save him from what?
1: I know, you don't want to get mixed up in this, but Dickie's facing a murder charge, and you've got to tell the police that he was with you when Harry Landman was killed.
2: What is this, a gag? You've got me mixed up with a couple of other women.
1: Please, I'm only thinking of Dickie.
2: I don't know your husband. I never laid eyes on him.
1: If you care anything about him...
2: Me? Why did you pick on me? Of all the women in this town, why me?
1: If you don't go to the police, I will, and I'll tell them everything.
2: I tell you, I don't know your husband. I never saw him. I never spoke a word to him.
1: I understand how you feel,
2: but... You do? Then be a good girl and go away.
1: Listen, if you don't want to get involved, your name might be kept out of it. I'm sure that the police would cooperate. Just tell me, where were you and Dickie that night?
2: You're raving mad.
1: If I could find somebody else who saw him there, you won't be dragged into this at all.
2: I'm getting out of here.
1: No, not till you tell me what happened. Oh, dear. My head dropped. I remembered the lovely crystal bottle in her hand, and then a couple of saleswomen were helping me to my feet. I was reeking of cologne and spattered with broken glass, and Alice Evans was gone. She was obviously panic-struck, and I had to press this advantage, so I hurried back to her house. The hall was dark, and I struck a match to look at the names on the mailboxes, and then I felt the gun in my back.
2: Why don't you leave me alone?
1: You were with Dickie that night, and you can help him.
2: I don't know your husband, but you know plenty about me, don't you? You know enough to come looking for me here.
1: Where else would I look? You live here.
2: I live in a pink house in the hills with an iron dog at the front door.
1: But that's Harry Landman's... You! The door seemed closer as if it moved. The door from the hall to Maurice Byrne, Fine Interiors. It was crazy and desperate and clumsy the way I knocked the gun aside and got through the door. Hurry! Oh, hurry, get the police. She killed him.
0: Don't be silly, Mrs. Keith. She's the first one the police checked and double-checked. They know she was in Las Vegas that night. Lock the door, Alice.
2: You said there was nothing to worry about.
0: There isn't.
2: Why did she come here looking for me?
0: I'm not sure. I can't figure out what she knows.
2: You said there wouldn't be any suspicion. You had a made-to-order fall guy, a perfect dupe.
1: Fall guy? Dickie?
0: You're a clever woman, Mrs. Keith. I don't know how you managed to trace Alice here, but it was clever. In a suicidal way.
1: You, I've seen you somewhere long ago.
0: Of course. In one of Dickie's early pictures. He came walking by here with Lumpy a few months ago. First time I saw him in years.
1: And I know why he kept coming back.
0: He was lonely. He needed somebody sympathetic to talk to. About how he hated Landman. How Landman had given him a dirty deal. And one day he brought in that beautiful pearl-handled knife.
1: Here.
0: Wanted to know if it was worth $50, if I could use it in some decorating scheme.
1: Then you killed Landman. It was you.
0: $50. Such ingratitude. A knife that Harry Landman gave him as a birthday present. Do you know how much that knife was worth to Alice and me? $200,000. Left by her late, unlamented husband.
1: And who would believe Dickie?
0: Of course, it wasn't as decorative as, say, this silver candlestick.
1: Oh, no.
0: I'm sorry you traced her here.
1: No.
0: Sometimes the less people know, the smarter they are.
1: No! No! No! I saw the blood trickle down his hand and onto the candlestick. And the next thing I knew, the police were looking down at me over the edge of a dark, deep well. Only it wasn't a well. It was an elegant sofa at Maurice Byrne Fine Interiors.
3: Fine. Now, take it easy.

0: Mrs. Keith, when you feel better, I guess you and your husband can go home together.
1: Dickie?
2: Everything's okay, Jean. I even picked up Lumpy on the way here.
1: Well, how did you... I mean, where...
2: I was running away from everything. When I heard the police were looking for me, I came back.
0: You know, funny thing, we had a man following you, Mrs. Keith, since you left Lamon's house. Thought you might lead us to your husband. Instead...
3: Super lady!
1: Where, Lumpy?
3: Pretty lady?
1: Where? Oh, no. No, it can't be.
2: That's the only pretty lady Lumpy ever saw around here, Jean.
1: That portrait on the wall?
2: It was going to be a surprise. A painter, Burn Nose, did it from a photograph of you.
1: Me?
2: It was going to be a birthday present.
1: Me? The pretty lady I was looking for.
2: Yeah, it set me back $50. I sold that pearl-handled knife to Byrne to get the $50 to pay for it.

Suspense. In which Miss Mercedes McCambridge starred in America's Boyfriend, written by Sidney Ranthal. Listen. Listen again next week when we return with The Twist is Murder, starring Raymond Burr. Another tale well calculated to keep you in suspense. Supporting Miss McCambridge in America's Boyfriend were Norma Jean Nilsen, Joan Banks, Dick Crenna, Jack Crucian, Byron Kane, and Alan Reed.

0: And now, a tale well calculated to keep you in suspense. 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
1: George, that isn't the way it happened at all. Can't you get anything right? He was sitting behind the wheel of the car, and this big, handsome policeman walked over to
2: him. I sat there with my drink in my hand, a fixed smile on my face, looking pleasant. But each man has his breaking point, and I had reached mine. As I sat there, staring past the empty faces of our friends and neighbors, a plan started ticking away in the back of my head. A plan to rid me forever of this foot on my neck, this mocking woman, my wife, May. Oh, it was a shame, really. I'm sure I really loved May at one time. Oh, she had her faults, but who hasn't? I know she felt I had my share of faults because her life had been dedicated to correcting them one by one. First, I smoked cigars. Then I smoked too many cigarettes. Finally, I didn't smoke at all. So in the end, there wasn't enough of me left to love May had I wanted to, except one thing. Our rich uncle had died the year before we were married and left her an inheritance of $75,000. We used almost $15,000 to buy a house and get started in life. But the remaining $60,000 was in negotiable bonds for our declining years, she always said. Now, just think of how well a man could live on $60,000 in Mexico. But would my plan work? For a man who for 8 years has amounted to nothing but failure in his wife's eyes, success was inevitable. I decided to put my plan into effect immediately. I saw Thelma Stevens go into the kitchen to fix herself a drink. Thelma is one of May's best friends. Personally, I detest the woman, but this was hardly the time to be snobbish. I followed her. Hello, Thelma.
1: Oh, Georgie.
2: Hi there.
1: Oh, that was the funniest thing, the way you apologized to that policeman. Yeah. The way May told it, I could almost see you.
2: Yeah, I thought it was rather amusing myself afterwards.
1: By the way, did May tell you that our club is going to start a benevolence program for stray cats?
2: Oh, really, cats?
1: Oh, May just loves the poor, unloved things. Mm. As a matter of fact, it was mostly her idea that we undertake.
2: Well, my wife has always been kind to dumb animals. Now, Thelma, I wanted to get you alone in the kitchen because there's something I wanted to ask you.
1: Of course. What is it?
2: Well, I was wondering if you knew of a good home remedy for insomnia.
1: Oh, have you been having trouble sleeping? Well, May told me you've been eating like a bird lately.
2: No, Thelma. It isn't for me, you see. It's May I'm worried about.
1: May?
2: Yes. See, I think she must have bad dreams. I mean, she goes to sleep at night, all right, but then she wakes up because she thinks she hears things, and she just can't fall back to sleep.
1: Oh, that's funny. May never said anything to me.
2: Oh, now, isn't that just like her?
1: Well, why don't you get her some sleeping cat food?
2: Oh, no, Thelma. I wouldn't want anything as dangerous as that.
1: Oh, there's nothing dangerous about sleeping capsules as long as you don't take too many of them. You know, when Charlie and I were having a difference of opinion,
2: yes.
1: I just couldn't sleep nights. I told our doctor, such a good man, and he wrote me out a prescription, and he said, here you are. Well, I just couldn't have made it without them.
2: Uh-huh.
1: Oh, I'll give May his name.
2: Oh, no. See, I wouldn't do that. I mean, she'd be offended if she knew I told you. You know, she tries so hard to keep trouble to herself.
1: Oh, of course. Well, let me write you his name on this slip of paper. Dr. Walter Bronson.
2: Fantastic. It was all going to be so fantastically simple. The real work started the next day. May was planning to be gone for the whole day on a field trip with her idiotic club. And I announced at breakfast that I wasn't going to work because I felt I had the beginnings of a cold and I didn't want it to develop into anything more serious. I began the day by driving to the other side of town where I purchased a certain sound effects record in a small record shop. Then I returned home, certain in the knowledge that I saw or encountered no one I knew. The furnace in our house is situated in the basement with hot air ducts running to every room. Of course, in the summertime, it's empty and cold. The grate was just large enough to hold a small record player. Stringing the wire from our bedroom down through the hot air register and into the furnace took longer than I anticipated, but removing the switch from the record player and installing it in the heat regulator of my electric blanket took even longer. I worked feverishly as the big hand on the dresser clock swept to six. In my haste, I made more fumbles than I could afford. Just as I was fitting the plastic halves of the regulator over the new switch, I heard the front door open.
1: George, I'm home.
2: Ooh, just one screw to go. Got to get this together before she sees you. Drop the screw.
1: George.
3: Yeah, up here, darling.
2: There, now get in there. Get. Good, good. Finished. Now let me see. Is the room clean? Yeah, shove the bed against the wall.
1: What are you doing up here?
2: Good job, boy. Good. Oh, I just didn't feel like going to bed. Did you have a good time on your field trip?
1: We went to the Humane Society.
2: Mm.
1: You know, George, people really just haven't done the proper thing for stray cats. Poor dears.
2: I thought the evening would never end, but at last we went to bed. Usually, May falls asleep as soon as her head hits the pillow, but tonight I wanted no chance of error. As I lay there, listening to her breathing become more regular and shallow, little fears began to tear at my confidence. Because there's always a chance of miscalculation. And I remembered to turn on the volume of the record player. Perhaps too loud. I broke out in a cold sweat. If only I'd had time to test it. My fingers itched to grab the blanket regulator, but I forced myself to wait. A half hour passed. My fingers stole along the electric cord to the switch, and I clicked it on. And I waited. Nothing happened. What had I forgotten? Connections? No. The needle? No. What then? Why no sound? And then, far down in the basement, I heard it. May was beginning to stir. I slipped my fingers over the switch, ready at a moment's notice.
1: George.
2: Yeah.
1: George. George, wake up.
2: Huh?
1: George, what? Wake up. Do you hear me?
2: What? What is it? What?
1: Did you hear anything?
2: Huh? Hear anything?
1: I thought I heard a woman, I don't know, crying.
2: You thought you heard what?
1: I was afraid.
2: Oh, May, please. Now, you're not going to start imagining things again. Now, come on, go to sleep.
1: Are you sure you heard nothing?
2: Well, of course not. Go back to sleep. She lay back down, but she didn't sleep. I could hear her lying in the dark, just listening. The next night, I woke her again to the record, and the following night, twice. I increased the number until she woke up screaming four times in one night. And I decided that the following night would be the acid test. That night, it took May longer to fall asleep than ever before. It was almost 1:30 before she started to drift off. My fingers found the switch.
1: George!
2: Huh?
1: George, wake up!
2: Oh, May,
1: George.
2: What is it? Are you having another bad dream?
1: George, this isn't a dream.
2: Oh.
1: I can hear it now. You can hear it, too.
2: Hear what?
1: Listen! It sounds like a woman crying or a crazy woman or a woman that isn't alive anymore. Oh, George, listen, you must hear it, too.
2: Oh.
1: There's something down there. Please go down and see what it is.
2: Now, May, I have given into these whims of yours too long.
1: George.
2: I absolutely refuse. Now, darling, you've had these bad dreams before.
1: It isn't a bad dream. I'm awake and I can hear it now.
2: Well, I hear nothing.
1: All right, I'll go myself.
2: She got out of bed then and clicked on the light. I listened to her go downstairs. As soon as she hit the living room, I turned off the machine. I got out of bed leisurely and went down to her. She'd fallen in a heap on the living room floor and was sobbing uncontrollably. For a moment, I almost felt sorry for her. Oh, May, May, what's come over you, my darling? You haven't been yourself lately, and now these voices.
3: George, I'm afraid I'm losing my mind.
2: Well, what do you mean?
3: I keep thinking I hear a ghost in the house, a woman with a high, crazy voice.
2: Well, personally, May, I think there's nothing wrong with you that a good night's sleep wouldn't fix.
3: Oh, sleep. Oh, I'd love to fall asleep.
2: Oh.
3: If you only knew, I haven't slept a whole night through in a week.
2: You know, Thelma was telling me that she had insomnia once. Now, why don't you just pop over to her doctor? He'll be glad to fix you up with a prescription for sleeping pills.
3: Yes. Yes, that's what I'll do. All I really need is a good night's sleep.
2: Is it possible that anything could be easier? I had May begging to take out the pills in her own name. Once she got a prescription for death, I had only to see that it was filled. She came home with a bottle of pills that next night. She took one before going to bed, and I let her sleep undisturbed the whole night through. That way, she'd believe that she'd found an escape at last. After she was asleep, I also removed one pill from the bottle. On her third night of sleep, I started the treatment again. May couldn't wake up, but from her constant tossing and turning, I could tell that her nights were going to be, oh, exhausting, haunted things. And during the day, she was haggard and depressed. Toward the end of the week, she increased the dosage to two pills, but I continued to remove only one. I mean, the bottle would be empty soon enough. Besides, there was still some groundwork that needed doing before my wife's untimely death. The next night, after May fell asleep.
4: Hello?
2: Hello, Thelma. This is George. Look, I hate to disturb you at this hour, but... May isn't over there, is she?
4: Well, no. Isn't she with you?
2: Well, no. She left the house right after dinner, and I thought she might have gone to visit you.
4: Well, I haven't seen her all evening.
2: Well, frankly, Thelma, I'm worried. She's been so depressed lately.
4: Oh, poor dear.
2: Oh, I mean, I don't know what's gotten into her, Thelma. She's been saying the strangest things, like, I wonder why we try so hard to live.
4: Oh, no.
2: Yes, yes, and I wonder what it would be like to end it all.
4: May.
2: I'm afraid so, Thelma. I'd try to kid her out of it, you know, but her uncle...
4: Yeah?
2: The one that died just before we were married, committed suicide, you know.
4: Oh?
2: Yes, yes. And I'm afraid when there's a history of it in the family.
4: Oh, yes. I had no idea.
2: Oh, yes, yes. Don't say anything to May, though, Thelma. You see, she pretends it never happened.
4: Oh.
2: I mean, it's family pride, you know.
4: Oh, of course. I wouldn't think of telling a soul. After all, I'm May's best friend.
2: I knew before the week was out that everyone in town that mattered would know that May had been very depressed of late and that she had an uncle who committed suicide. Thelma had so terribly many best friends. The day I'd selected for May to join her dear departed uncle would be the day she replenished her supply of sleeping tablets. On that day, she told me she was going to have it filled right after seeing her lawyer. Well, the state had passed some new tax law, and she wanted to see if it affected her, rather, my inheritance. When May came home that night, everything was ready.
5: Yoo-hoo, George! I'm home!
2: In the kitchen, May!
5: Lonely without me today?
2: Oh, a little, but I'm getting used to it.
5: Why, George, you fixed dinner for me.
2: No.
5: How thoughtful.
2: No.
5: I just couldn't have faced fixing dinner tonight.
2: Yes, I know. Oh, you've been so tired lately. Come on, sit down. Mm. Sit down.
5: I wonder if those sleeping pills keep me tired. Maybe I should stop taking them.
2: You got some more, didn't you?
5: Of course. What makes you ask?
2: Oh, nothing, nothing. I just don't enjoy getting up in the middle of the night either.
5: I'm sorry, George.
2: Oh, it's all right. But you seem more cheerful than you've been for a couple of days.
6: Any particular reason?
5: No.
2: Well, I'm glad.
6: Yeah. Are the new taxes going to affect your inheritance at all?
5: No. The lawyer and I made sure the money will be safe.
2: Good, good. Eat your soup, dear.
5: Hmm.
2: It was all I could do to sit there and eat calmly. What if tonight, of all nights, she didn't want mushroom soup? It's impossible. One of her favorite dishes. Control, Georgie boy, control. That's one thing you've got to have, control.
6: Huh. How's the mushroom soup, dear?
5: Since I married you, you've developed into a remarkable cook.
2: Well, it's easy when you have someone to cook for. Remarkable cook. I looked at my plate and I couldn't even see it. I was too busy seeing her spoon down her soup to the last drop, and with it the contents of more than 17 sleeping capsules. The dosage was more potent than I thought. Halfway through the meal, she grew sleepy. This meant I would have to act more quickly than I'd planned.
3: Oh, I don't know what's the matter with me. I feel so very tired tonight. You know, it's silly, but I think I'll go up and go to sleep.
2: Well, why don't you, dear? I'll clean up the dishes. I stood in the kitchen and listened until I heard her get into bed. I went to the living room and got her pen and purse and a piece of stationery. Then I raced upstairs and stood outside her door, the blood just thundering in my head. The timing. The timing had to be perfect. Too early, and she would resist me. Too late, and she would be incapable. I spent a moment putting on a pair of cloth gloves. Nothing must go wrong. I entered the room. May? May, wake up. Had I waited too long? May. May. Wake up. May. I want you to write something.
3: I'm tired.
2: Wake up, May. I want you to write something.
3: I want to go to sleep.
2: Wonderful. That's what I want you to write, dear. Here, take this pen.
3: Pen?
2: Yes. Now, write.
3: Write?
2: Yes, write. Write, I want to go to sleep. Mm. And then you can go to sleep. Now, don't look so confused, my darling. It's all right. You can trust me. You're very tired. Hurry up and write, and then you can go to sleep.
3: Right.
2: Yeah.
3: I want to go to sleep.
2: Good. That's right. Now sign your name.
3: Me.
2: Yes, your name.
3: I'm tired.
2: Sign your name, and then I'll let you go to sleep. Okay? Good. That's right. And so, to sleep, my love. For the second and last time in her life, my wife, May, did something I wanted her to. I folded the note in half and placed it along with a pen on the dressing table next to the bed. I fished in her purse, found the new bottle of sleeping pills, the one with her name and today's date on it, emptied 17 of them into my gloved hand, and left the rest in the bottle and put it on the night table. Then I locked the bedroom door with an aluminum key I had made. The only other key was in her purse. Then I went down to the kitchen to tidy up. Oh, it's best to work while you're waiting for someone to die. It doesn't allow you to think, you know. I washed the supper dishes and put them away. The soup things I did most carefully. The cloth gloves were burned in the fireplace with some old papers and the ashes stirred. I was most methodical. The aluminum key and the 17 sleeping pills were chewed up and flushed away in the disposal. I sat down in the living room to enjoy a cigar I'd bought for the occasion, the first one I'd smoked in my own living room for years. I can't say that I was entirely lighthearted. It's a strange feeling to sit alone in a house where someone's dying. But I sat there and watched the long summer day darken outside my window. I tried to pass the time thinking of Mexico and the house I would buy. And what's that? Listen to me. Oh, it's nothing. It's my imagination. I had too much self-control to let my imagination ruin everything now.
6: I picked up a book I'd never had time to finish before. Oh, there were so many things I'd intended to do with my life. Now I could do them when and how I chose. So I sat down and opened the book. Well, I could have sworn that infernal record. Could it have gotten turned on somehow? I got up and walked casually to the basement and opened the furnace door. Well, just as I thought. The phonograph was as I'd left it. But to satisfy a whim, I removed the record and broke it into several pieces and threw it into the trash can. Well, now, who would be calling at this time on a Saturday night? Well, at any rate, I knew what I'd say when I answered it. I ran upstairs. Hello.
7: Hello. Mrs. Rogers, please.
6: Oh, I'm very sorry. My wife is sleeping. She went to bed early about 7 o'clock and left orders not to be disturbed.
7: Oh. Well, this is Mr. Phillips calling, her attorney.
6: Oh, yes, Mr. Phillips.
7: Mr. Rogers, I'm taking the family on their summer vacation tomorrow morning, and I wanted to talk to Mrs. Rogers before I left.
6: Oh?
7: Would you tell her that I checked into the legality of establishing a hospital for stray cats, and it can be done?
6: Cats?
7: Why, yes, the Rogers Memorial Hospital for Stray Cats. She came into my office and changed her will this morning. She said it was your idea. Signed over her entire inheritance to homeless cats.
6: Cats?
7: Yes. I think it was a marvelous gesture on your part. Not many people are concerned about the welfare of unfortunate stray animals.
6: I went numb. I didn't know what to say or do. Burn that record!
7: Mr. Rogers, are you there? Mr. Rogers.
6: Control. I must get control. He mustn't suspect.
7: Mr. Rogers, what's the matter?
6: No, nothing, nothing. I suppose you mean that noise. I did tell you it's nothing. That noise. See, I've been experimenting with some sound effects. It sounds like a crazy woman, doesn't it? Or a sort of thing, or a ghost. I mean, it's all just a sound effect.
7: What noise?
6: That woman you hear, it's just a record.
7: What woman?
6: Oh, you're clever, aren't you? Huh? You made this phone call to try and trip me up. Cats. Now, don't pretend you can't hear it. You can't fool me.
7: Mr. Rogers.
6: It's not a ghost. You see what I mean? It's just a record.
7: What record?
6: Well, thanks again, Mr. Phillips. I've got to go wake up May and tell her you're called. May. May. I've got to go up to May. May. May, it's me, George. Good Lord. Cats. May. May, wake up, darling. It's me, George. May, the lawyer called and he said you gave all your money to a bunch of cats. Cats. May, wake up and open the door. It's just a record. Let me in, I'll turn it off. May, please. It's just a record. Oh, please wake up, May. Please.

0: 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Suspense is produced and directed by Bruno Zerato Jr., music supervision by Ethel Huber. Featured in tonight's story were Bryna Rayburn as Thelma Stevens and Bernard Lenro as Mr. Phillips. The wailing and laughing voice was created by Abby Lewis. 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Another tale well calculated to keep you in suspense.
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16: Recognize that melody? Of course you do. How many countless happy dancing evenings have come to a close with Goodnight, Sweetheart? But for $64,000, do you know who wrote it? And what, you might well ask, has all this to do with suspense? Well, it's a tuneful way to introduce the star of the upcoming story, Ray Noble. That's right, Ray Noble, who wrote Goodnight, Sweetheart. For years, along with everybody else, we have thought Ray Noble was a very funny fellow as he bandied his egg-headed wit against the wooden-headed quips of Charlie McCarthy and Mortimer Snerd on the Edgar Bergen Show. So when Mr. Noble came back from London for a short holiday in Hollywood, we wrote a play for him and persuaded him to essay his first dramatic role. Listen, listen then, as Ray Noble stars in The Star of Thessaly, which begins in exactly 1 minute.
17: What is one of the most honored symbols of dedication to freedom? It is the Navy Distinguished Service Medal, a gold bronze medallion depicting the American Eagle, encircled by a blue enamel band containing the words, United States of America, Navy. It is surmounted by a white enamel star with a gold anchor in its center and is attached to a blue ribbon with a narrow gold stripe in the middle. On the medallion's reverse side is a trident and the legend, For Distinguished Service. The Navy Distinguished Service Medal ranks as the third highest decoration the Navy can bestow. It is a prize worthy of the supreme achievement needed to earn it, a symbol of selfless service during the height of a crucial emergency. Down through the years, United States military decorations have proved to be an inspiration for greater accomplishment in all branches of service. Our Navy's Distinguished Service Medal, and the men who have earned it, carry on this great tradition to inspire sailors of the present and the future.
15: And now, Mr. Ray Noble, starring in The Star of Thessaly, a tale well calculated to keep you in

0: The adventure began under the classic circumstances dear to the hearts of the writers of British short stories, and presumably their readers. That is to say, it was a foggy November night in London, and a group of us were gathered before the crackling fire in St. Botolph's Club in the West End. There were, as I remember, Sir Eustace Twining, Christopher Wrexham, Colonel Thorndike, just home from India, and one other. Now, who could that have been? Oh, yes, it was I. Captain Anthony Chumley-Smythe, OBE, DSC, recently retired and presently unemployed.
1: Dreary weather.
2: Beastly.
3: Monstrous. Absolutely monstrous.
0: Oh, it's not quite that bad, Sir Eustace.
3: The vulgarity of it. The sheer downright vulgarity.
0: Who?
3: This bounder here in the Times.
1: What bounder?
3: This bounder. Just listen to this personal notice on the front page. For hire. Retired Captain Queen's Hussars, Oxonian, superior intelligence, superb family connections, will go anywhere and do anything for a price, reply box 322, etc. Gentlemen, what is England coming to?
0: Sounds like a rather enterprising chap.
3: Enterprising? He's a traitor to his class, sir. Offering his services like an ordinary domestic.
0: Oh, it pays to advertise, Sir Eustace.
3: Really, Chumley, is there nothing sacred? To parade one's college, one's family, to flaunt one's military service?
2: Here, here.
1: Oh, I don't know. As a matter of fact, I'd like to have a talk with this chap.
0: Oh, really?
1: Yes. My company has a most delicate situation on its hands, the kind of thing we can't entrust to the ordinary detective type. It requires tact, diplomacy, and all that.
0: Do go on, old boy.
1: Well, it involves the Star of Thessaly.
0: And what might that be?
1: Oh, a diamond which our company has insured for £250,000.
0: I say.
1: Well, it's worth much more, of course, though you'd never know it. It looks like a big pebble that one might find on the beach at Brighton. Uncut, you know.
0: Oh, why?
1: Well, the owner, Socrates Melas, is not only one of the wealthiest men in Greece, but he's also one of the most eccentric. He carries the Star of Thessaly on his person as a pocket piece. Of course, we run no great risk on the diamond, so long as Mr. Melas remains in bed.
0: In bed?
1: Oh, yes, yes, he's an invalid. And his villa in Athens is quite competently protected by the local police. However, it has become necessary for him to travel to Paris for an operation, and the old boy insists on carrying the diamond with him. I need somebody just like your advertising friend, so you assist.
3: No friend of mine, sir.
1: Somebody suave enough to try to dissuade Mr. Melas from taking the diamond with him on the trip. And failing that, someone resourceful enough to go along on the trip and see that it isn't stolen.
0: That's quite an assignment.
1: Yes, but remunerative. What box number did that chap mention in the Times, Sir Eustace?
0: Oh, box 322. But no need to contact him there, Wrexham. As they say in the American cinema, you've just got yourself a boy.
3: What? Are you saying, sir, that you inserted this notice?
0: Quite right, Sir Eustace.
2: Shame, shame.
3: Gad, sir, it's worse than going into trade.
0: Oh, but much more profitable and infinitely more exciting, what? Thirty-six hours later, I presented myself at Socrates Melas Villa on Mount Lycabettus overlooking Athens. A mustachioed guard in a white pleated ballet skirt showed me into the old man's room. It was like a museum with a bed. Around the walls were ancient figurines of marble and terracotta and whatnot, and in the bed was a mummy, dried and wrinkled and yellow. Since it moved and spoke, I assumed it must be Socrates Melas himself, and so it was.
4: I know why you have come here, and I wish you would go away.
0: I will, sir, as soon as you have agreed to place the Star of Thessaly in a safe deposit box.
4: The star is my talisman. I am never without it.
0: Look, Mr. Melas, it's not only unwise, it's actually dangerous to go traveling around Europe with 250,000 quid in your pocket.
4: Oh, nonsense. Nonsense, I say. The star is only a piece of crystallized carbon. Look at it. It's just a little rock.
0: Yes, sir, but a highly publicized little rock. You must leave it behind.
4: Never! I like the feel of it. I like to know that it's in my pocket. I am never without it.
0: Very well, then. I'm afraid you'll never be without me until I can deliver you safely in Paris.
4: Senseless idiocy. I have a nurse to take care of me.
0: Nursing schools don't teach the kind of care I'm speaking of.
4: I can't rid myself of you, eh?
0: No, sir, not unless you put the Star of Thessaly in a safe place while you're away.
4: Very well. We leave tonight at 10 o'clock. What is your name?
0: Captain Anthony Chumley-Smythe.
5: Did you ring, sir?
4: Did I ring? Yes! This is Captain Smythe. He's traveling to Paris with us. His name is Hippolyte.
0: Oh, how do you do?
5: Delightfully.
0: Huh?
4: Make reservations for him on the same car as ours.
5: Yes, sir.
4: All right, Captain Smythe. I don't think we have anything further to discuss.
0: No, sir, I suppose not.
4: Show Captain Smythe out, Hippolyte.
5: Yes, sir. This way, please.
0: I'll see you on the train, Mr. Maylas.
4: I hope not.
0: Huh. Your employer seems to be a man of pretty strong likes and dislikes.
5: He's more than that, Captain. He's selfish, ungrateful, and downright mean. I've given him the best years of my life, and I don't even have his thanks to show for it.
0: Crying shame, isn't it?
5: I tell you, Captain Smythe, it is the end.
0: Well, I'm awfully... Hey, wait a minute. Out there in the garden. I say, what an exquisite creature.
5: Oh, her. That's Kula.
0: Is she his nurse?
5: Good heavens, no. Kula's his granddaughter. I am his nurse.
6: In a moment, we continue with the second act of Suspense.
7: Another visit with Joe and Daphne Forsythe.
8: Overhead, the moon is beaming.
9: Hold it, Daphne, hold it.
8: Oh, hi, Joe. Guess what, honey? I'm trying out for the operetta.
9: As what?
8: A singer.
9: You could have fooled me.
8: I was just practicing one of the songs.
9: Well, I don't think you quite fit the role.
8: Why not?
9: Well, if this version of the Student Prince is like the version I know, that particular number is sung by a tenor.
8: Oh.
9: Not that you don't come close, but I think you better stick to being a housewife.
8: But I want to be a singer.
9: Daphne, honey, a singer you'll never be.
8: I could take lessons.
9: Yeah, but lessons cost money. Money better invested for us in savings bonds.
8: You and your old savings bond.
9: I can't help it, honey. I just can't get over the way those savings bonds pay off. $4 for every three. That's what I call an investment.
8: What good do they do me now?
9: A lot. The money we put in America Strong and protects you and me. No bonds, maybe no operetta. Ever think of that?
8: I still want to be a singer.
9: Well, when those bonds start bringing in the green, if you still want to sing, they'll pay for the lessons and more.
8: Good. Gee, if those bonds mature as fast as you say, I better start practicing now just so that I'll be ready. Overhead, the moon is beaming.
9: Daphne, did anyone ever tell you you have a bad voice?
8: Everyone.
6: And now, starring Ray Noble, Act Two of The Star of Thessaly.
0: Later that afternoon, with time on my hands, I wandered up to the Acropolis to pay my respects to the ruins of ancient Athens. And there, as the setting sun streamed through the columns of the Parthenon, I discovered I wasn't alone on the hilltop. Leaning against one of the pillars was a beautiful, dark-haired girl whom I was sure I knew. If I didn't, I certainly wanted to. I beg your pardon, but haven't
10: Excuse
0: we...
10: Excuse me?
0: I have a feeling we've met somewhere before.
10: I think not, sir.
0: Oh, well, then may I correct that lamentable situation? I'm Captain Anthony Cholmondeley Smythe.
10: I'm glad to meet you, sir. I'm Kula...
0: Maylas?
10: Yes. How did you know?
0: That's where I saw you. You see, this afternoon I visited your grandfather and I saw you in the garden as I was leaving.
10: Oh.
0: Yes, I wanted so to meet you, but your grandfather's nurse ushered me right out of the house.
10: Oh, that Hippolyte, that nasty little man.
0: Absolutely, to say the least. And what, may I ask, brings you up to the Acropolis all alone?
10: Oh, I come here often at the end of the day. It is so beautiful.
0: It certainly is. Oh, wait a minute.
10: What is it?
0: I thought I saw a man's head peering down at us from up there on the roof of the Parthenon.
10: Oh, you must be mistaken.
0: No.
10: The twilight, it was probably a bird or your imagination.
0: Perhaps so. It is getting dark. Well, what say we go back down the hill and have a cocktail?
10: Oh, I'm afraid I can't. I must go home and finish my packing.
0: Oh, packing?
10: Yes, I'm leaving for Paris tonight.
0: With your grandfather?
10: Yes.
0: Oh, wizard! Utterly smashing.
10: I beg your pardon.
0: Well, I'm going to be on the same train, in the same car, in fact.
10: How nice.
0: So, if I may, I'd like to see you...
10: Captain, look out! What was that?
0: A large marble fragment of ancient Greece. If I hadn't taken your arm just then, it would have splattered me all over the Acropolis.
10: But who could have done...
0: Your bird, or that man I imagined I saw up there on the roof. Come on, let's get out of here. Unlike Lord Byron, I have no desire to be buried in the Isles of Greece. At 9:15 that night, a curious procession entered the train shed of the Athens railway station. It was headed by Socrates Melas in a wheelchair, pushed by a perspiring Hippolyte. After then, the lovely Cooley. And bringing up the rear, yours truly, carrying his own bags. The old man ignored me, the male nurse virtually snubbed me, but this didn't concern me too much as soon as I caught up with Cooley. Good evening.
10: Oh, Captain, I thought perhaps you had changed your mind.
0: Oh, about taking this train? Dear goddess, once I learned you were to be a fellow passenger, Hercules himself could have
8: defied...
0: She yanked me to one side as a huge porter pushing a heavy cart of luggage grazed by me and shoved on through the crowd without a by your leave. Following him was a short, hatless, bull-necked man, evidently the owner of the cart full of luggage.
10: Oh, such a careless fellow.
0: If you hadn't pulled me aside, you'd have broken my legs with that truck.
10: That would have been a regrettable accident.
0: I don't think it would have been an accident. Ah, here we are, the Paris car.
10: You know, that's curious.
0: What?
10: Do you see that man tipping the porter?
0: Oh, my hit-and-run porter, yeah.
10: I think I have seen him someplace before, just today.
0: Seeing that one twice in one day is once too many.
10: Now I remember. He was up on the Acropolis earlier this afternoon before you arrived.
0: Oh, he was. And I dare say he was still there after we left.
10: What do you mean?
0: I'll tell you when I'm certain.
11: En voiture! En voiture!
0: There was a pattern here, and it was beginning to emerge. The bull-necked man with the hit-and-run porter had also been on the Acropolis shortly before that chunk of Greece's glory had scored a near miss on my skull. And now he was traveling in the same car with me. It was all very well to be Socrates Melas' bodyguard, but at that moment I would have liked very much to have a bodyguard for myself. But things looked better in the morning, as our through car joined the Orient Express at Salonika. The bull-necked man hadn't emerged from his compartment, and what disturbed me more, neither had Cooler. So I breakfasted alone. And then as the train sped west towards Italy and the Alps, I went forward to pay my respects to the boss.
5: Yes? Oh, Captain Smythe.
0: How's Mr. Melas today?
5: Quite well.
4: Who is that, Hippolyte?
5: Captain Smythe.
4: Send him away.
0: Oh, come now, old chap. I'm not here by choice, you know. How are you feeling?
4: Very well. Why shouldn't I be?
0: Everything all right?
4: Certainly. The Star of Thessaly is right here in my pajama pocket, if that's what you mean.
0: Good. That's what I mean. The next day and a half were dull. Oh, very dull. Cooler remained in her compartment pleading a migraine. The bullet-headed bull-necked man stayed in his for reasons best known to himself, so I stayed in mine, except for meals and the periodic and unwelcome checkups I made every few hours on the whereabouts of the Star of Thessaly. Then on the afternoon of the second day, while the train was snaking upwards through the Italian Alps, I was idly leafing through some magazines I'd picked up in the Milan station when the train attendant came in.
12: Scusa, signore.
0: What do you want?
12: Well, we come subito to Simplon Tunnel. I'm going to turn on the lights.
0: Oh, the Simplon Tunnel?
12: Yes, si, signore. The longest tunnel in the world. 12 miles all uphill. She starts in Italia and she come out in Switzerland.
0: My, my. Well, thanks for the travelogue.
12: Che, signore?
0: Nothing, just thanks.
12: Oh, prego, prego, signore.
0: A moment later, the Orient Express was swallowed up by the Simplon Tunnel. A moment after that, the door of my compartment slid open again. And there stood my bullet-headed, bull-necked neighbor pointing a very efficient German Luger at me.
13: Now, Captain Smythe, you will get down to business.
0: Who are you?
13: It's of no importance.
0: And what is the business we're going to get down to?
13: The business of you leaving the train right now.
0: Oh, come now. It's dark out there in the tunnel.
13: Lower that window.
0: And let all the smoke in.
13: Lower it or...
0: All right, don't get so excited. There. See? Smoke. Very annoying.
13: Now, out of the window. Raus!
0: Look, before I do, would you mind telling me why?
13: You are in my way.
0: I beg your pardon?
13: Before this train emerges from the tunnel, I intend to have the Star of Thessaly.
0: Oh, I see. You weren't by any chance crawling around the roof of the Parthenon the other night, were you?
13: Of course.
0: And of course you paid the porter to try and run me down to the railway station?
13: Of course, and each time that girl saved you. But nothing can save you now. Out of the window with you.
0: While I had kept him talking, the compartment had been filling with train smoke, and I'd been calculating the lurch of the car. Now I turned towards the window slowly, waiting for the car to lurch once more. I braced myself at the window. The car gave a jerk, throwing bullneck slightly off balance. I whirled, grabbed his gun arm, thrust my knee into his middle, and rolled over. Unfortunately, the train lurched a little more than I expected, and poor old bullneck kept going right on through that window. I tore out of my compartment and down the corridor to Malice's room. The light was out. If a light wasn't there, the old man was lying on the bed, breathing shadowly, obviously doped. I felt in his pajama pocket and I felt around the bedclothes. It was nowhere. It was gone. The Star of Thessaly was gone.

0: In just a moment, we continue with the third act of Suspense.
1: Memo on medals. Information about our military awards and decorations. The awarding of American medals had its beginning during the Revolutionary War. Certain military and naval commanders were presented gold medals to commemorate their victories. The first medal in our nation's history was given to General George Washington after he had forced the British to evacuate Boston. That medal is now in the Boston Public Library, where it was placed on exhibit in 1876, 100 years after the historic event it commemorates. Technically, early medals were not decorations in the strictest sense. They honored both a victorious event and the officer in charge. Also, they were not designed to be worn, as later medals were. Therefore, they were presented in a suitable case for safekeeping. What we now know as the Purple Heart Medal was originally a badge of cloth material, specified in Washington's establishing order to be a figure of a heart in purple cloth or silk, edged with narrow lace or binding. Foreign decorations and medals are worn to the left of all American decorations. They are never worn alone, but must appear with at least one American medal. Few tributes are as meaningful and as cherished as the awards and decorations of our armed forces.
0: And now, starring Ray Noble, Act 3 of The Star of Thessaly.
2: The Star of Thessaly was gone, and the man who had planned to steal it was gone, too. Who else was after it, then? Of course, there wasn't much time. I sent Cooler in to look after her grandfather, and I started to search the car, compartment by compartment. By the time I was halfway through, the train was out of the tunnel and slowing down for Swiss customs inspection. I heard a door open at the forward end and saw a figure slip out of the WC. It was Hippolyte. He threw open the vestibule door and dropped off the train, stumbling as he hit the gravel of the roadbed. I jumped after him, but he was on his feet and running, his left leg limping badly. I nearly caught up with him when he turned suddenly. I saw the gun in his hand and dived in a flying tackle as it went up. All right, Hippie, old boy. I want two things from you. That gun.
3: Please. Please, let me go, Captain.
2: And the Star of Thessaly.
3: Let me keep it, Captain Smythe. He does not need it. He has millions. Let me keep the star.
2: You know that it would probably kill him to lose that diamond.
3: It is only a pocket piece to him. He owes it to me. I've given him the best years of my life. Let me keep this star, Captain Smythe. Please, let me escape.
2: Come on, Happy. Crying will get you nowhere.
3: You are just a heartless brute, Captain Smart.
2: Yeah, I know. Let's go, Sport.
4: Tony, where have you been? I've been so worried.
2: Is he still asleep?
4: Yes, he hasn't moved.
2: Good.
4: What are you doing?
2: Putting the Star of Thessaly back in his pocket. It was misplaced for a little while. Oh, and Cooler, I'm afraid you'll have to take over as your grandfather's nurse.
4: Why? Where is Hippolyte?
2: Well, he fell in love with the Alps, so he's stopping over for a while in Switzerland.

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1: Beastly.
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0: Evening, Chumley.
2: Well, aren't you going to ask me about my trip?
1: Trip? You've been away?
2: Yes, I
0: thought I hadn't seen you about for a few days. Dreadful weather we're having, isn't it?
2: Oh, yes. Beastly.

0: of Thessaly, written, directed, and produced by William N. Robeson. Supporting Mr. Noble in The Star of Thessaly were Lillian Bayef, Ben Wright, Jay Novello, Byron Kane, and Abraham Sofair. Listen. Listen again next week when we return with another tale well calculated to keep you in suspense.
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0: This is the Man in Black. Here again to introduce Columbia's program, Suspense. Our distinguished star this evening is that delightful gentleman, Mr. Roland Young, playing as author of detective novels, who invented his best plot when his life was at stake. With Mr. Young to play his long-suffering secretary is Miss Peggy Conklin. A story by John Dixon Carr in a somewhat lighter mood than is our habit, and called The Customers Like Murder, is tonight's tale of suspense. If you've been with us on these Tuesday nights, you will know that suspense is compounded of mystery and suspicion and dangerous adventure. In this series are tales calculated to intrigue you, to stir your nerves, to offer you a precarious situation, and then withhold the solution until the last possible moment. And so with The Customer's Life Murder and the performance of Roland Young, we again hope to keep you in suspense. On a hot summer night in a village on the east coast of England, a famous writer of detective stories is dictating to his secretary. You have all heard of Mr. Gerald Hawkstone, celebrated author of Murder on the Woolsack, Aconite at the Admiralty, Who Shot the Prime Minister, and other thrillers which have held us past the midnight hour. You have followed the exploits of Pendleton King, diplomat detective. Gerald Hawkstone lived quietly at Deal with his friend Dr. Roberts nearby in case he should need medical knowledge. And his pretty, if somewhat pert, Canadian secretary, Miss Patricia Phillips. Gerald Hawkstone would be a happy man, even in wartime, if it were not war.
1: You got all that, Miss Phillips?
2: Yes, Mr. Hawkstone.
1: Good. New paragraph.
2: Yes, Mr. Hawkstone.
1: At the head of the great banqueting table, comma, the Lord Chief Justice staggered to his feet, full stop. His face was a ghastly whitish color, and his eyes had become glassy.
2: Is he drunk, Mr. Hawkstone?
1: No, Miss Phillips, the Lord Chief Justice is not drunk.
2: Sounds pretty cockeyed to me.
1: For your information, Miss Phillips, the Lord Chief Justice has just been poisoned with curare because he discovered the identity of the master criminal. Is that clear?
2: Yes, Mr. Hawkstone. But I wish you wouldn't do it.
1: Do what?
2: Well, in the last four books, Mr. Hawkstone, you have shot the Prime Minister, killed the Lord Chancellor with an axe, poisoned the Home Secretary, and blown up the First Lord of the Admiralty. Why don't you stop picking on the poor government and murder somebody else for a change?

0: Lord Chancellor, Miss Phillips, was not murdered with an axe.
1: No, Mr. Hawkstone?
0: Definitely no. He was beamed with the Great Seal and found dead on the Woolsack. And there's another thing, Miss Phillips. Whether you talk like this because of a dense vacuum in what we will charitably call your mind...
1: Really, Mr. Hawkstone?
0: Or whether you are really making out what you might define as heart cracks, I don't know. But I don't want any more of it, do you hear?
1: Just as you please, Mr. Hawkstone.
0: I... Oh, Lord, where was I?
1: His face was a ghastly whitish color, and his eyes had become glassy.
0: Sounds like me. All right. A single choking cry escaped his lips, comma, and his body crumpled to the floor, full stop. New paragraph. With one swift stride, Pendleton King had reached the fallen man.
1: Mm-mm. He can't have done that, Mr. Hawkstone.
0: Who can't have done what?
1: Pendleton King.
0: What about him?
1: Well, on the last page, you had him sitting at the foot of the table. So he can't get there in one stride. Unless you want him to sail across the room like a kangaroo.
0: There are times, Miss Phillips, when I should like to poison you with curare and dance on your grave.
1: I was only trying to help.
0: All right, change it, change it. Strike it out. With hardly a second's delay, how's that? Comma. Pendleton King had reached the fallen man. Full stop. New paragraph. Quote. I feared it, comma. Close quote. He muttered. Full stop. Quote. Note the rigidity of the muscles. Exclamation point. Note the characteristic odor of curare, which...
1: That won't do, Mr. Hawkstone.
0: Why not?
1: Curare hasn't got any odor.
0: Now there, Miss Phillips, you've really gone too far.
1: But I can't help that. It's true.
0: If you will permit the small vanity, I am noted for the correctness of my medical knowledge. Who is murdering the Lord Chief Justice, you or I?
1: You are. But you might murder him properly. Curare hasn't got any odor.
0: I say it has.
1: And I say it hasn't.
0: Listen, Miss Phillips. I propose to settle this rather childish dispute by going next door and asking Dr. Roberts. Will that convince you?
1: Curare hasn't got any odor. Anyway, the Lord Chief Justice wouldn't be mixed up in any such silliness as this.
0: Silliness, eh?
1: Yes, I said silliness. Read your evening paper. The Lord Chief Justice is sentencing some American gangster who got involved in a robbery over here. That's the sort of thing he really does.
0: You're very fond of these gangster reports, aren't you?
1: Yes, I am, because they're real.
0: Real? Fa!
1: Don't you say fa to me.
0: Merely remarking, Miss Phillips, that with your usual ingenuity, you sidetracked the argument. I am going to see Dr. Roberts. That's not necessary, of course. My own knowledge of poisons is as great as that of any doctor.
1: Dr. Fa.
0: And finally, kindly don't say fa to me, either. When I return, Miss Phillips, I hope to find you in a better frame of mind. Please observe that I, at least, have been able to keep my temper. Excuse me.
1: All right. Go on. See if I care.

0: Oh, excuse me, but...
1: Good evening, Mr. Hawkstone.
0: Good evening, Mrs. Roberts. May I come in?
1: Of course. Mind the blackout curtain. My, isn't it hot and stuffy tonight?
0: Rather close, yes. Is the doctor in?
1: I'm afraid he isn't, Mr. Hawkstone, but I expect him back any minute.
0: Oh, out on a call?
1: No, I'm almost certain he isn't, because that's his medicine case and stethoscope there on the table. I think he's just gone up the road to get some tobacco.
0: Do you mind if I wait?
1: Not at all. But you will excuse me if I run along. I promised Mrs. Anderson I'd drop in there. It's her neuralgia again, and I'm terribly late already.
0: Don't let me detain you, Mrs. Roberts. Go right ahead.
1: I'm afraid you'll have to wait in George's consulting room. I've got most of the house dark, so I could keep the windows open. You know which room it is.
0: Yes. Yes, yes, I could find it blindfolded.
1: Oh, and I wonder if you'd take the medicine case and stethoscope and drop them in the consulting room. George is so careless. He lets them lie about anywhere.
0: Medicine case? Stethoscope, yes. As a matter of fact, I've always wanted to hang one of these things on my neck like this. Look almost like a doctor, don't I? Good night, Mrs. Roberts.
1: Good night, Mr. Hawkstone. See you later.
0: Oh, so what I write is silliness, eh? And I don't know anything about poisons. And I call her Miss Phillips instead of Patricia. Ah, here we are. Now, where's that light switch? Good Lord.
2: Come on in, Doc. Close the door.
0: Who the deuce are you?
2: You want to keep healthy, Doc? Just do what you're told. Come in and close the door.
0: Is that by any chance a revolver you're pointing at me?
2: There ain't no cigarette case. I'm warning you.
0: Well, I'm hanged. I've done it a thousand times in stories, but I never thought...
2: Don't drop that junk you're carrying, either. You're going to need it, Doc, when you come along with me.
0: Come along with you? Where?
2: Just to see a guy, that's all.
0: To see a... Oh, wait a minute. You don't think I'm the doctor?
2: Now, look, Doc. I ain't got any time for gags, see? The boss says to bring you, so I bring you. There'll be a very sick man out there if you don't go.
0: Yes, there'll be a very dead man out there if I do go. I tell you what, man, you're making a terrible mistake.
2: Now, look, Doc.
0: My name is Hawkstone. I live next door. I'm not a medical man, and
2: wait a minute.
0: I never...
2: Somebody's coming.
0: Miss Phillips.
3: Now then, Dr. Hawkstone, just look here in the encyclopedia.
2: So you ain't the doctor, huh?
0: That's done it.
2: Just a real old-fashioned kidder, ain't you? Now you keep quiet, lady. You know it's good for you.
3: I know you. I've seen your picture. You're Big Louie Miller.
2: Pretty smart name
3: you
2: got here, Doc.
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0: Take it easy, Miss Phillips.
3: Big Louie Miller and Slats Kelly. Slats Kelly is the gang leader. We're supposed to be friends of this gangster who's on trial in London now. But I hadn't heard they were in England.
2: No, lady. Neither has anybody else.
0: No, well, for it.
2: Who is this dame, Doc? You nice?
0: No, she's my secretary. She doesn't know anything about this.
2: She seems to know too much about it, if you ask me. Come on, lady. You're going with us.
3: Going? Where?
2: Just for a little ride, lady. Just for a little ride.

0: far out from the village, in flat and miry swampland where pools of stagnant water gleam under the moon, stands the old Rutherford House. It is a desolate place, on the track of Field Marshal Goering's bombers when they cross the coastline. But there are no searchlights here, and no guns. Only the heat on the glimmering marshes and the decaying, weather-boarded house as a motor car approaches.
1: Drive straight ahead, Doc. Right around to the back of the house. Remember, I still got this rod against the back of your neck.
2: As a matter of fact, Louie, I'm rather enjoying this. All except the murder.
1: What murder? We ain't gonna bump anybody off.
2: Maybe not you, old boy, but I am. Just wait till I get at your patient.
3: I don't see how you can joke about this.
2: I'm not joking, Miss Phillips. If Louie won't tell us what's wrong with the patient...
1: Never you mind the patient, Doc. You just drive around here. Here, whoa.
2: So?
1: Right here.
2: Oh. So this is the enchanted castle, eh?
1: Climb out of here. Walk ahead of me over to that house.
2: Come on, Miss Phillips.
1: That's right, lady. You too. Come on. Hey, hold on, Doc. Grab a can of this cleaning fluid here. You can help me carry it in.
2: Cleaning fluid?
1: Yeah, there's two cans of it. If I can carry one, then I need my other hand for this ride. Come on, come on. We ain't got all night. Get it out of the back seat.
2: Professionally, this is a little out of my line of duty. What do you want with the cleaning fluid?
1: The boss's suits get all messed up, so I clean them for him. I play nice maid and everything around here. Come on now, straight ahead. Stop asking questions.
2: If you got this place blacked out, Louis, if the police don't get you, the air raid warden will.
1: Forget it, Doc. We got this place so sealed up, you can hardly breathe inside.
3: In here?
1: That's right, lady. Go ahead. I'll close the door.
2: I can't see, old boy. Which way?
1: Here. Set that can down and follow me. You too, lady. Ah, right here where the curtain's hanging over the door. Now, I want you to meet the boss. So I open the curtain like this.
4: Howdy, Doc. Come right in. Glad to see you. I've been expecting you.
2: Glad to see you, old man. I imagine you're the celebrated Mr. Kelly.
4: That's me, Doc. Flats Kelly to you. Glad to see you taking this nice and friendly.
5: Louis, what's the idea of bringing in the dame?
6: I couldn't help it, boy.
5: How?
6: She says nice, see? She was with him, and she knew who I was.
5: She did, eh?
3: I don't know anything. All I want to do is to go home.
4: Ah, that's all right, sister. You'll go home all nice and friendly. As soon as I've had a little talk with the doctor.
2: A talk about what?
4: Well, we're not what you might call comfortable here, Doc. Well, we've got flashlights, canned food, plenty of liquor, portable radio that works on a battery. So we managed to get along. You know what I mean?
2: I said a talk about what?
4: Well, that's it. That's what I'm going to tell you. We pulled a snatch, see?
2: You pulled a snatch?
3: He means they kidnapped somebody.
4: That's right, sister. You speak English.
2: May I ask who was snatched?
4: Well, I'll tell you, Doc, because it'll have you a big laugh. The guy we snatched was the big chap you call the Lord Chief Justice.
2: You snatched? The Lord Chief Justice?
1: We sure did, Doc, and his clerk, too. They're in the room right over there.
4: Such a trap, Louie.
1: I didn't mean nothing, boss. I was only trying...
4: Did you hear me say such a trap?
1: Okay.
2: But look here, what was the idea behind this snatch?
4: Well, I'll tell you, Doc. We got a pal, see?
2: Well?
4: Dominic Ferrelli, his name is. He's up on a grand larceny rap, and Ferrelli don't like glimy jails. He don't like him at all. Besides, the dirty little rat owes me 14G, so what do we do?
2: Snatch the Lord Chief Justice, apparently, but why?
4: Because the mouthpiece back home tells me long ago that a man can't be sentenced except for the judge that tried him.
2: And the Lord Chief Justice is the judge who tried Dominic Ferrelli, is that it?
4: That's right, Doc. But it ain't the main thing. This Chief Justice is a pretty important guy, see? So, what do? We write to the cops and say, now look, we got the old bird in a place where you'll never find him, and if you want to keep things nice and friendly, just spring Dominic Ferrelli.
2: Bring him?
3: Turn him loose.
4: Sure. Bring Ferrelli and you'll get the old judge back in one piece. If you don't do it, you'll get him back with his head as full of holes as a Swiss cheese. And we're not kidding.
3: This is horrible. I can't stand it.
4: Take it easy, sister. Take it easy.
2: You know, Slats, I admire you tremendously.
4: You do, Doc. Why?
2: Because you've invented a crazier idea than I ever did.
4: Just what do you mean by that crack, Doc?
2: You don't honestly think the government will make a bargain with you.
4: I sort of think they will, Doc. I sort of think they will.
2: But what if they don't?
4: It'll be just too bad for a lot of people. You know what I mean?
1: Well, wouldn't I like to give that judge a going over?
5: Louis got a sort of a Sort of a grudge against the old guy, Doc.
1: Well, wouldn't you have?
5: Louis' temperamental, see? He gets bored easy. So he says to the old guy and his clerk, he says, can you play poker? Just says, sure. So they play poker from 6 p.m. to 5 a.m. And what do you know? If the old judge don't win all Louis' dough.
1: They rung in a cold deck on me. That's how they done it. They're a couple of crooks.
2: Are you accusing the Lord Chief Justice of playing poker with marked cards?
1: He won my dough, didn't
5: he? Shut up, Louis.
1: Okay, boy.
5: Not that I blame Louis much. The things I've had to take from that judge. Well, that's where you come in, Doc.
2: I was just wondering about that. Which one of them is...
5: Hurt? Nobody hurt. Not yet.
2: Then what the devil do you want with me?
5: I want them kept quiet so they don't keep trying to escape. We can't get tough with them, not until I get Pirelli in my 14 Gs. And I want you to give them a hypodermic or something that'll keep them out cold for 2 days. Can you do that?
2: Why, yes, I don't know. I suppose I could.
3: Mr. Hoffstover, for heaven's sake, be careful.
5: Now, what do you use to dope them?
2: Well, under the circumstances and considering all the factors involved, I think I should use morphine.
5: Have you got any morphine in that black satchel?
2: Oh, yes. Plenty of morphine. I always go about equipped for these little emergencies.
5: Well, then open the satchel. Come on, open it.
2: Well, there you are.
5: Dozens of little bottles, anyway. Now then, Doc, which one of them bottles is the one that has the morphine in it?
2: The fact is, Slats,
5: Come on, which one is it?
6: Listen, boss.
5: Louis, how many times do I have to tell you to shut up?
6: Yeah, but it's the midnight news. The news on the radio. You said you wanted to hear it. It's after midnight now.
5: Why didn't you tell me?
6: It's all right, boss. I switched the radio on.
5: Well, then keep quiet, all of you. A couple of seconds now, you're going to hear some mighty sweet news.
2: I wonder.
3: So do I.
5: Quiet.
7: Hey, that's us, ain't it?
8: The kidnappers, stated Superintendent Hadley of the CID, seem to entertain a belief that no sentence can be passed on a criminal except by the judge who tried him. Whatever may be the law in certain American states, this is not the case here. Dominic Pirelli, alias Dominic Stevens, was today sentenced by Mr. Justice Stoneman to 14 years hard labor and this evening at a Dartmoor prison.
7: Why, that's...
5: One moment, please.
7: Don't cross a lawyer, too.
1: Take it easy, boy. Take it easy.
3: He's as white as a ghost, and his mouth is twisting back as though...
8: Here is a bulletin just received. Scotland Yard flying squad cars, assisted by the constabulary of a county which for obvious reasons cannot be named, are closing in on the two kidnappers believed to be men already wanted in the United States for murder.
7: That's us,
8: Will anyone who has any further information about these men, whose descriptions follow, communicate with New Scotland Yard, telephone number Whitehall 1212...
7: Just wait till I get my hands on
6: it! That's all right, boss. Everything's all right now. I turned it off.
5: I'll do more than turn it off, Louis. I'll fix that thing.
6: Hey, what are you going to do, boss? Hey, don't bust the radio! Hey! Oh, you hadn't on the bus of the radio, boss. Now we can't get any news.
5: We've had our news, AP. Come on, put that light out. I want to look out the window.
6: Oh, they're closing in.
2: Patricia, you see, I can call you that.
3: Why couldn't you have called me that weeks ago?
2: Oh, well, putting that aside, I started it as half a joke. But I'm not joking now. I intend to get that...